0: is CGTN Radio. Hear the difference.
1: Now the news. I'm Tian Yu. The Chinese Foreign Ministry has rejected a joint statement by several countries marking the 10th anniversary of the so-called South China Sea arbitration ruling. The ministry said China does not accept or recognize the 2016 ruling, calling it illegal and invalid. Beijing reaffirmed its claims over the South China Sea islands and related maritime rights and said disputes should be resolved through negotiations with directly concerned countries. It also accused some outside countries of increasing military deployments in the region and contributing to tensions. China has stepped up flood control and disaster relief efforts as Typhoon Bavi continues to affect large parts of the country. The ninth typhoon of the year made successive landfalls in Zhejiang Province late Saturday before moving inland and gradually weakening. Heavy to torrential rain is forecast from Sunday to Tuesday in several regions, including Anhui, Jiangxi, Liaoning, and Jilin. The Ministry of Water Resources has issued a flood alert. Meanwhile, authorities have dispatched 70,000 relief items, including folding beds, blankets, and emergency kits, to help relocate and resettle affected residents. China has recorded fewer and weaker spring sandstorms over the past two decades, following years of efforts to curb desertification. Official data from the National Forestry and Grassland Administration show the average number of spring sandstorms has fallen from 12.5 to 9.6 times a year, while wind erosion across the country's major desert regions has declined by about 40% since 2000. Authorities say large-scale ecological restoration projects, including the Three North Shelter Belt Forest Program, have played a key role in the improvement. Tehran has claimed attacks on several neighboring countries, including Qatar, Kuwait, and Jordan, in retaliation. Earlier, the U.S. Central Command announced its third round of strikes this week after a recent Iranian attack on a Cyprus-flagged ship. Iran closed the Strait of Hormuz following the strikes. However, according to the U.S.-led Joint Maritime Information Center, the southern route of the waterway along the Omani coast remains available and has been expanded to accommodate two-way traffic. Hassan Kavani reports.
2: Early in the morning, three separate locations were hit by U.S. strikes in the southwestern province of Khuzestan in Iran. Iran says one air defense officer was killed in the southern port city of Jos. In response, the Islamic Revolution Guard says it carried out retaliatory attacks by ballistic missiles against U.S.-related targets in countries such as Jordan, Qatar, Kuwait, and Bahrain. The IRGC also claims it destroyed the logistical support center and refueling platforms of American aircraft carriers in the port city of Duqm in Oman with a heavy and surprise attack. After the Supreme Leader's message on Saturday, it really looks like Iran is doubling down.
1: Health officials in Gaza have warned of a severe health crisis in the enclave, with critical shortages of medicines, equipment, and ambulance services threatening hundreds of thousands of patients. The director of the medical relief organization said the health system has not received promised medical convoys since the ceasefire. He said over 24,000 patients with chronic conditions lack proper care. With summer heat intensifying, he warned of rapidly spreading infectious diseases in crowded displacement camps. The UN Children's Fund is warning that 3.7 million children under the age of 5 in Afghanistan are at heightened risk of malnutrition. UNICEF says worsening food insecurity, inadequate water and sanitation, and funding shortages are driving the crisis. European countries continue to respond to the heat wave sweeping the continent. In France, Paris has shortened operating hours at the Eiffel Tower and the Louvre Museum. In southern Portugal, the municipality of Almada is facing a severe water shortage, with authorities banning non-essential public water use and introducing rotating overnight water cuts across dozens of neighborhoods. Meanwhile, Belgium has extended its heat alert, with temperatures forecast to exceed 32 degrees Celsius. And that's the news. I'm Tian Yu.
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4: Hello and welcome to Climate Watch, a program that brings you in-depth conversations about the future of our planet. Each week, we talk with experts, innovators, and changemakers driving the clean energy transition, shaping climate policy, and rethinking sustainability. I'm your host, Zhao Ying. Thanks for joining us. Solar power is playing an increasingly important role in the global energy transition. Around the world, solar panels are appearing on rooftops, across vast deserts, and in sprawling farms, making sunlight one of the fastest-growing sources of clean electricity. But these solar panels have their limits. Here on Earth, the sun rises and sets. Clouds roll in, the seasons change. They can only generate electricity when the conditions are right. But what if we could collect sunlight somewhere the sun never really sets? That's the idea behind space-based solar power. It involves placing large satellites with solar panels in geostationary orbit, 36,000 kilometers above the Earth. There, they bask in uninterrupted sunlight, 24/7. This energy is then converted into microwaves and beamed down to receiving stations on the ground. That concept is now moving closer to reality. China recently announced a major milestone in its Zhuzhi, or sun-chasing project. Researchers successfully demonstrated a system that can wirelessly transmit more than a kilowatt of power over 100 meters and even deliver electricity to a drone in flight. It's the latest step in China's goal to build space-based solar power stations. If successful, they could provide clean, around-the-clock electricity not only for communities on Earth, but also for satellites, space stations, and future lunar missions. But how close are we to making that vision a reality? What breakthroughs has China achieved, and what challenges still stand in the way? Joining us now is Zhang Fan, Associate Professor of Astronomy at Beijing Normal University. Professor Zhang, it's great to have you with us.
5: Great to be here.
4: For listeners who are new to this idea, what is space-based solar power and how does it work?
5: Right. So it's basically, on Earth, you have this solar panels or other alternative ways of collecting the sun's radiation energy and converting that to electricity. The space-based one is basically putting that infrastructure into space and somehow manage to transmit the electricity that it generates back onto Earth or transfer it to some other sort of space entities like satellites or larger facilities, maybe a space station of that sort. So it's basically just a translation of whatever is already available on Earth into a space.
4: Yeah, so as you said, we already have solar panels on Earth. We have massive solar farms in deserts and on rooftops. But what are the fundamental limits of them that make space-based solar so attractive?
5: The first thing is that there is day and night cycles on Earth. Your solar panel, at best, you can only work for half of the day. There is also the issue of the atmosphere. So basically, the sun, you should think of the sun as a exposed sort of a nuclear reactor. It's a fusion reactor that's blasting a lot of energy and particles. And the fact that we can survive means the Earth is actually protecting us. And the part of that protection is the atmosphere blocking a lot of the more harmful higher energy radiations that may cause sort of a ionization or stripping electrons from your atoms. But those kind of high energy radiations are actually particularly good for solar radiation. By hiding behind the atmosphere, we basically suffer a loss of potential solar energy that we can collect. Other things like the seasonal and geographic and weather conditions, low causes all sorts of degradations of efficiency. So in theory, if you put these solar panels or solar sort of energy collectors up in the geostationary orbit, that's very far away from Earth. So the Earth can't actually block your point of view towards the sun. So if you can rotate that thing, so it's always facing the sun, then you can effectively be guaranteed of a 24-hour sort of solar energy generation. And if you can beam that back on Earth, then you do away with all the needs to store energy. So currently on Earth, the problem with the solar farms is you can't only have electricity during daytime. So you have to somehow store that energy either by pumping water up and use the gravitational potential energy to temporarily store the energy you generated, or just use a huge amount of batteries. But you lose a lot of energy that way, and those are expensive. But if you have a space-based version, then you know you have continuous injection of energy from the sun, then you do away with a lot of the infrastructure needs.
4: Yeah, so theoretically, this sounds like a perfect idea. And actually, I learned that this idea was first proposed in 1968. So what has changed technologically or economically that makes it kind of more realistic today?
5: At that time, it's more of a science fiction, right? It fits into this this higher civilization narrative where people have proposed that alien civilizations that are more so the ones that was harnessed more of their own sort of stars' energy by essentially putting lots of solar panels in orbit around that star and collect that energy and somehow

0: begin to build things in space at scale. And also, there's the advancement of materials. For example, you can use sort of very lightweight but robust material that can withstand the rigors of space and just launch those very light materials up to for your construction of solar collecting facilities. Also, there's the issue of satellite manufacturing. In the past, that's more of a craft, more of an art than a proper industry. Nowadays, due to things like the satellite communication, satellite internet constellations, and that sort of things, there has developed this capability to use factory assembly lines essentially to build satellites. And that really have driven down the cost. That makes this kind of a more larger scale sort of repetitive project possible. And last of all, and more importantly, when you have something in space and you're trying to transfer that energy back onto Earth, you can't really just build electrical cables like, with copper and all that. You have to somehow do it wirelessly. And that technology in the past hasn't been really that developed in the 60s. But nowadays, basically, if you pay attention to the way your 5G phones work, they talk to the base stations not by blasting sort of signals all over the place. They use something called a phased array to concentrate the beam, the signal beam, in a particular direction. So it's a point-to-point direct sort of communication between them. So if you scale up that technology, then you can possibly transfer energy using that thing. And that's been developing all these years, not necessarily for this particular project, but for telecommunications. But now it's matured to a state where you can possibly do this kind of a wireless energy transfer. Oh, this kind of you have this kind of star getting aligned situation where it becomes viable to begin to, at least begin to investigate the possibility of doing this kind of a space solar farms.
1: Okay, so you mentioned a lot of, technologies there, but can you walk us through the process? Like, how exactly is solar energy collected in space and then transmitted back to Earth?
0: So there are various different proposals. Obviously, the simplest is you just have a bunch of mirrors in space, and it reflects the energy back on Earth, and that's a scorched Earth approach, which is not likely to be very effective or palatable to most people. But the more sort of viable ways that currently being proposed include, for example, if you have a whole bunch of solar collectors, not necessarily solar panels. But the sort of a bowl-shaped reflectors in space that you can point towards the sun through a whole day circle, and then sort of they focus the solar energy into sort of particular points where you can have solar panels or whatever. And then that solar energy generates a direct current electricity. And then you have a converter at the back of those things, collectors. They will convert the energy into microwave radiation. And this kind of microwave radiation is exactly what you use in your Wi-Fis, in your satellite constellation telecommunications sort of capabilities. So our atmosphere is more or less transparent to those things. Then you can beam that thing using this kind of phased array, point-to-point sort of communication technology to beam that energy towards Earth. And then on Earth, you build large sort of rectifying receptors, basically like radio telescope, but it can handle a lot of power. So they collect this energy that's beamed down and then convert that back to DC sort of electricity, and then that would be quite similar to what you get from a solar farm on Earth anyways. And then you can now do whatever you do with solar farms, so using an inverter or whatever, and translate that energy into what kind of alternating currents that your power grid needs, and then that fits into the whole power grid. So that's roughly the whole procedure.
1: Okay, so I understand that it is very important to keep that beam very tight because the satellite is going to sit some 36,000 kilometers up in space. But

0: it has to hit a specific target on Earth. So how do scientists achieve that level of precision when the satellite itself is moving and also the Earth is spinning?
1: So first thing is you want to put the solar farm in geostationary orbit. So it's always the same spot on Earth that the thing is hovering above. Otherwise, you know, trying to track a fast moving target will be more difficult than tracking a more stationary one. And then the key technology is the thing I mentioned, is the phased array technology. So essentially, you have a bunch of little antennas, just like in your phone. They each send out a signal, but these signals, they interfere with each other. Sometimes they constructively interfere, sometimes they destructively interfere. So you want to tune the signal radiation from all these little antennas in such a sequence that in some directions that you want, they interfere constructively. In other places, they interfere destructively. That means all the energy, all the beam actually only gets built up in the direction you want to send signal in. And this is the phased array thing. And the good thing about phased array is it's done electronically. You don't need to actually rotate the satellite. The satellite's rotation is only used to track the sun. And the beaming is done completely via electronics means. You just need to tune the phase of the emitters of these little antennas. And that's why it's called the phased array. So that's the basic technology. And then to find where the ground station is, the receiver is, you can send out a pilot signal from that ground station towards your satellites. Then, you know, it's like a flashlight in the dark. And then you, if you look at the some window in your opposite building is shining a flashlight, then you can quickly zoom in and track onto that pilot beam. So another thing is there's something called adaptive optics. So when your signal goes through the atmosphere, you have a problem with the turbulence in the air and other things that distort the path of your signal, so it doesn't necessarily get to your ground station in the simplest geometry prediction, and you can adapt your phased array in such a way to compensate for this kind of effects. So this is the mature technology that astronomers use when they have to look at the stars through this atmosphere. They need to correct for atmospheric interference. So basically, all these kind of technologies are there. It's just that they need to be tuned to extreme precision to handle this. This 36,000 kilometer vast distance.
0: Yeah.
1: Right.
0: Yeah. And China achieved a major milestone lately by transmitting 1,180 watts over 100 meters with roughly 20% efficiency and even powered a moving drone. What makes this such an important breakthrough?
1: So this is basically concentrating on the question which is talked about a little while ago. One of the key sort of improvements in technology that made this whole space solar panel thing possible, space solar station thing possible, is this transfer of transmission of power back down to Earth or to other places in space. And this particular testing is basically doing this at the ground, sort of a mimicking facility. So the CDN University, they have been sort of studying the possibility of doing this space solar power plants since 2014, I think was the first time when they talked about the concept. And then during 2018 to 2022, they built the ground testing facilities on campus in their university. So that facility is basically to simulate the whatever you need for space. So they have a big tower to basically host up this kind of reflectors to collect sunlight. And then at the back of it, you have these converters and phased arrays. And then now they basically use that facility to test whether that phased array can transmit sort of power over longer distances. 100 meters is, their campus is limited in size, right? They test as much as possible. So basically,

this kilowatt power they've been able to put out, it's basically a demonstration that the concept can move beyond simply well-controlled lab environment into a sort of engineering application phase.

0: in the future. This is what their preliminary study can do right now. But even at this stage, 20% is a decent number. And then they have identified a sort of clear path to further improve that. And that's one of the most important things that's coming out of this kind of experiment. And also the ability to power flying drones is quite important because, as I mentioned earlier, one of the better, perhaps better applications is to transmit that energy into sort of space facilities. For example, in low Earth orbit, once the launching cost gets reduced, you could possibly have power centers, sort of computing AI sort of clusters up there, computing clusters up there, or you can have manufacturing facilities up there because the space environment is very clean. It's a high vacuum. It has low thermal noise and all that sort of things. So it's very good for precision manufacturing, especially things, anything with quantum that's really afraid of classical noises like temperature, vibrations, and all that. You could possibly do that in space. So, in the far future, if you have huge clusters of quantum computers, they probably have to be in space. And then you can have this kind of a space power stations to power to feed them energy. And for that, because the things in different orbits, they will fly past each other at high speed. This kind of tracking fast-moving object ability, which they tested, will be quite useful.
1: Yeah, so this is called China's Sun Chasing Project or Zhuzhi Project in Chinese. Tell us more about that and what is its ultimate goal?
0: So this is the university, Xidian University in Xi'an, what they've been sort of proposing. And as I mentioned, the first phase of that program was to have this ground-based sort of full link, full system ground validation system built. And then they have this specific proposal. So they would collect sunlight using a kind of a semi-spherical or just part of the sphere. So it's a reflector. It's like a radio antenna, but it's not parabolized. It's spherical. And then this reflector would concentrate sunlight into the focus or the central line shape, and then from there they can use solar panels or whatever to collect the focus, the more intense sort of solar beam. And they have very detailed studies of this thing. They proposed it because launching stuff into space is expensive, especially if it's very heavy. So they have this kind of composite materials, new generation material, and then very light foldable scaffolding. So when it launched, it packs into a really small, really light thing, and then once it gets into space in place, it expands into this huge reflector. So they've been working with the aerospace industry in China to make that possible, and it's currently being tested in their facility that they've been building since 2018. So right now they're basically developed current phase is their phase two. They've done the construction of the infrastructure on the ground. They're now focusing on developing every step of the technology necessary, which is why you have this news that they have this microwave beaming technology that you mentioned in your last question. They're now seeing results of their research. And then the eventual goal is to launch a whole bunch of these things, these solar collectors, into sort of geostationary orbit. I think initially they want to launch a 1 kilometer wide solar panel sort of array into orbit. Timeline is perhaps before 2030, that kind of timeline. And even just 1 kilometer wide, that actually gives you a huge amount of total power before loss. That'll be more than enough to power everything that's currently in space. And then the ultimate long-term goal, of course, is a sort of multi-gigawatt sort of space solar power station, sort of eventually serving Earth's energy needs. So they have this quite comprehensive plan going on.
1: Yeah, fascinating. But actually, we are seeing a massive global push right now. Like the UK is adding space solar to its national energy strategy. Japan is testing the technology. And Meta just signed a historic deal to pre-order 1 gigawatt of space solar power to fuel their next generation.

0: Generation AI data centers, and Elon Musk also announced a vision for an AI satellite energy network. So why has the race to space solar suddenly accelerated over the last few years?
1: So this thing has always been sort of studying, but more by academics, sort of in the background. But recently, because high-profile people, some of whom you mentioned in your question, sort of focused on this thing, partly because they want to find uses for the capabilities that they've been developing. Some of them, they are excellent engineers. They talk about rethinking problem from first principle. They don't necessarily begin by having a long-term project or uses for the technology. For example, the reusable launch vehicles. In their view, when they first develop that technology, they just look at something that's done in the past and they think it's not done efficiently, and they want to sort of throw out everything and redo from first principles from the beginning and redesign everything. And now their persistence and their work actually is paying off. So they can, especially with the next generation of launch vehicles, they can put a lot of stuff in space. Now they look around to look at what possibly could be put in space, right? And this kind of space solar farm gotten into their view, and they've been pumping up in public sort of arena in the news media. So a lot of people gets interested. So eventually, this is kind of a hype in a way, but a lot of especially more recent development in technology started with hype. So it really depends on, in the end, whether the engineers can push through all the necessary steps to make this thing cost effective. This is just like the solar panels on Earth, right? The fact that they've been pushed to be more cheaper than burning coal, it is really the driver of the their wide adoption at the moment. So the inspiration for reducing sort of a carbon footprint is one thing, but when you want to do things at large scale, the economy of the projects are fundamentally important. So basically, we're at early stage where something has grab people's attention, you have this kind of resources being put in it, and we have fingers crossed to see what resources this actually leads to in the end.
0: Yeah, Professor Zhang Fan, thank you so much for joining us today.
2: 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Thank you so much for listening. See you next time.

0: 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Get ready for the hottest discussions on the airwaves. 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

0: Some say Chinese is one of the most difficult languages in the world, and learning it is almost impossible.
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0: Only because you're not learning it in the right way. 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
8: Welcome to our special program on China's capital markets here on BizTalk. I'm Michael Wong. Now, in our last episode, we took a closer look at the performance of China's equity markets in the first half of this year and the key trends shaping investor sentiment. Today, we'll broaden the discussion by exploring the drivers of China's equity market and taking a closer look at China's bond market.Now, international investment banks have raised their forecasts for China's economic growth, while overseas investors continue to increase their holdings of Chinese equities and Chinese bonds. So, what will drive China's equity market in the months ahead? And how compelling is China's bond market for global portfolios? To talk about this, we're joined by Wang Dan, China Director at Eurasia Group, and Laura Wang, Chief China Equity Strategist at Morgan Stanley. Welcome to you both.Dan, let me come to you and ask you about China's bond markets because, of course, this is now the world's second largest bond market and it's growing still quite fast. So, Dan, with continued geopolitical tensions that we see in the Middle East, we also see gold down around 25% from its January highs. To what extent do you think are Chinese government bonds now being viewed as a relative safe haven or stability asset play for global investors?
9: We can see since early last year, the geopolitical forces have brought in unprecedented uncertainty to the financial markets. And the Chinese bond started to show some features, as the safe haven assets. Of course, it is the second largest bond market in the world, but also the most stable bond market since the Iran war has started.And when we look at the correlation between the oil exposure, that's the dependency on foreign export, versus the currency performance, actually most of the countries that have high dependency on oil imports have their currency depreciated. But for Chinese RMB assets, in particular bonds, there is increasing demand that has driven up the prices, and we have seen the RMB revaluation as well. So from those perspective, we actually see a more of the global investors.Interest in allocating more portfolio in the RMB assets.
8: Yeah, let me follow up on that, Dan. Could you give us maybe more of a magnitude in terms of the level of global investor interest in Chinese bond markets, especially, of course, after we see all of these, all of this tension and geopolitical instability in the Middle East right now? When you speak to your clients, I mean, how interested are they exactly when it comes to China's bond markets?
9: Well, we have to say this is the initial phase of China's bond markets going global because on average, among the major institutional investors, they only have about less than 4% of their portfolio in Chinese assets as a whole, including equities and bonds. But this is significant improvement from 4 years ago already.And if we look at the portfolio composition, it's quite structurally diverging as well. For the global central banks, pension funds, sovereign funds, they tend to hold the Chinese government bonds in the long term because it is a nice hedging tool. It has low volatility, relatively low yields as well. But since China's financial cycle is quite independent from the emerging markets and developed markets' financial cycle, then it becomes a really nice tool. And for those hedge funds, they also have high demand for trading.Because they want to earn this nice carry between the long-term Chinese government bond versus their lower interest rate borrowing. So as a result, whatever you're looking at, every segment actually have higher interest in holding more of the Chinese government bond.
8: Yeah, we've got relative stability for the Chinese bond markets. as well as low correlation with other major bond markets around the world. So that is definitely increasing investor interest when it comes to China's bond markets. Let me switch back now to the equity markets. Right, so then Laura, is it safe to say then international investors are underexposed to some of China's most dynamic sectors? Because the MSCI China Index, for example, as well, heavily skewed towards these e-commerce, internet platform companies. Maybe we'll see a recovery in earnings growth for these companies later on. But MSCI China, for example, right now tilted towards platform companies. So it seems like global investors are missing out on China's most dynamic sectors.
10: The Asian investors are not necessarily missing out because, as I said, the exciting opportunities are more traded and listed in the Asia market. But you are absolutely right for the global international institutional investors, because historically they are very used to investing in the MSCI world, in the Hang Seng world. Then, yes, it's much more difficult for them to get the visibility to all of these exciting developments in the Asia market, because the Asia companies are entirely not available as part of the Hang Seng Index. And then even though some of the Asia companies are part of the MSCI China Index, they are being given very, very little index weight. This is why no matter how much the Asia market is doing well, it's not enough to lift the entire MSCI China index. So global investors look at MSCI China and may easily get the impression that, oh, China is not doing great, then we focus on some of the other markets, then they will be missing out on these opportunities.
8: Mm. So perhaps maybe a readjustment of the MSCI perhaps could be in the order going forward. Dan, let me come back to the Chinese bond markets, because beyond being viewed as a safe haven, how important of a role do you think can China's bond market play when it comes to global portfolio diversification?
9: Well, the Chinese bonds, especially the government bonds, are really in a unique position. Chinese central government bond is literally the only government bond in the emerging market that has simultaneously high sovereign rating, high liquidity, and large scale. These three qualities are quite rare to be in the same group. So it has been filling the blank in the global asset allocation. And when we talk to our global clients, regardless of the continent, they think more about their long-term strategy regarding RMB. So RMB assets is increasingly important in their global asset strategy in the 5 to 10 years time frame. So I believe that when we talk about the cross-border capital flow, when it comes to RMB assets, it's going to become less of a constraint when it comes to decision of holding more Chinese bonds, especially the government bonds in the future.
8: Yeah. Laura, let me come back to you. How should investors think about China's AI ecosystem at large? And I'm wondering, is this more than just a technology theme, but a structural driver of earnings across different industries, like different industrials, like energy, like upstream sectors as well?
10: Absolutely. I think the AI supercycle is never just about technology. It's never just about software replacement or hardware investment. This is an entire ecosystem changing method and factor. If we think about how the China AI ecosystem is evolving, of course, we need to think about the first and foremost, the front runners, the hyperscalers who's been making significant CapEx investment over the last 1 to 2 years and 2 to 3 years, right? And they are developing multiple generations of large language models. Some of these companies actually are doing extremely well with their global download hits. And we have independent large language models developers who some of them actually have been listed and traded in the Hong Kong market year to date. They have delivered fantastic returns to investors. And then let's not forget about all these other indispensable components of the AI ecosystem, such as data centers, the cooling system, the chips, and the memories and the foundries. All of those are actually going through a very significant localization, self-sufficiency sort of stage, right, and transformation. And then, I mean, this is the immediate current phase of AI implementation, manufacturing, and the sort of adoption. But then let's take one step ahead and think about how, once the AI technology is being massively implemented, how much more productivity improvement that can deliver to different industries across the board and to the entire society. So if we think about, you know, one or two decades down the road, how many humanoids could actually be performing around us, not only in the industrial setup, but also in the household setup, and how many autonomous driving cars will be actually running on the street. There are so many different use cases that we can think of, and a lot of them actually China is having already a very significant leading edge versus many other global competitors. So I think the whole ecosystem will be a huge value-adding opportunity in multiple decades down the road.
8: Yeah. So then, Laura, where are we currently in the AI supercycle? Is it safe to say that we are just getting started? Because you

0: mentioned embodied AI. I feel like we are just at the beginning phases of perhaps world models where we can combine AI with actual robots, and that is a whole new ball game, I feel. And also, are Chinese AI companies, in terms of valuation, how are they priced right now? I mean, of course, US AI companies, I think, are richly valued right now. Where does China stand on that front?
1: Yeah, I think the entire world is still at the very beginning phase of the AI super cycle. And you are absolutely right. At the moment, a lot of the attention and the investment opportunities are still very much being debated around the large language models. We're having a couple actually coming online, being listed in the US market later this year. And as I said earlier, there are already a couple of them being listed in Hong Kong, and more could potentially actually come for IPO later this year or in the next couple of years. And then the hyperscalers, right? Those are the leading internet company players that's been in the market for a very long time, but who's committing huge CapEx investment to actually put things forward. But this is very early stage. As I said, this is only at the infrastructure level. We're not even talking about massive adoption, number one, at the enterprise and business level, and then of course at the consumer and the private sector level, and then after that the different use cases with humanoids and autonomous driving and so many other creative things that we may not even be able to imagine about. You mentioned the use case of humanoids and robots, etc., but let me share with you a couple of data points. For example, Morgan Stanley, we are already one of the most aggressive probably research house in terms of shipments for humanoids. At the beginning of this year, we were forecasting that the entire annual shipment of humanoids for this year would be 14,000 units. And then in March, we doubled that forecast to 28,000 units. And then just last week, we further more than doubled that number to 50,000 units. But even though we already doubled it a couple of times, it's only 50,000 units. It's a very, very small number, right? But in the next 2 to 3 years, that number could go up to more than 100,000 units. But 10 years down the road, that number can go to 10 million units. So you see the exponential exploration or explosive kind of development from here. It's not yet taking place. So what we are seeing is only a very small glimpse of what's going to happen, but it's not yet happening.
0: So then how determined do you think is Chinese policymakers in terms of boosting consumption? Because this is now clearly a priority. We see it when it comes to the 15th five-year plan. We see it when it comes to the government work report. So this has to be on top of the agenda. Where do you see China's consumption recovery so far?
2: So I think the Chinese government is very serious when they talk about they have the intention to boost domestic consumption, but at the same time, the priority is absolutely in the high tech. And that is the pillar for this positive story on investing in China for the long term in its high tech industry rather than on in the economic fundamentals. So this is a bit similar to the K-shape economic recovery in the US, in Europe, but in China, it takes a very different shape. Because after all, China is the largest manufacturer in the world. It provides more jobs than any of the European countries in the manufacturing sector. But down the road, it's probably still the services sector facing the city consumers that can generate most of the income and most of the jobs.
0: Laura, because Morgan Stanley estimates that about 81 trillion RMB in household saving deposits are set to mature later this year, at a time, of course, when bank deposit rates are pretty low here. So even if a small fraction of that money moves into the stock market, what could that mean for Chinese stocks? And do you expect a meaningful movement in terms of deposits heading into the consumption market?
1: Yeah, I mean, if the investors who used to put their money in savings account decide to do a more diversified allocation and move some of that free cash into the equity market, yes, that's going to be a huge support, particularly for the domestic A-share market. But we are not counting that as a sole sort of driving factor for the Asia market. Don't take me wrong, we are actually quite positive about the expected returns that Asia market can deliver, but we are not saying that we need the retail investors to rush into the market with cash to actually lift all the boats. We actually think that the earnings growth trajectory for the sectors that we just talked about can actually continue to grow at a quite fast speed. And we think institutional money coming from mutual funds, from insurance money, and from foreign investors, those actually will be enough to drive a continuous inflow into the Asia market. On top of that, if retail investors start to see much better outlook for the wealth creation effect in the Asia market, I think that's going to drive them to start to open new brokerage account and put some money into the stock market. And that will be incrementally positive. But we are not only counting on the retail investors to drive up the A shares.
0: Yeah. So, Laura, then where do foreign inflows stand currently coming into onshore A share markets and offshore as well? Where do we stand on that currently?
1: Yeah. So, I mean, the year to date, actually, we have seen more than $10 billion US dollars worth of net inflows into Chinese equities. This is quite significant because if you compare this year's net inflow versus last year, 2025, which was a major, what we call as a comeback year for Chinese equities, in the first half, less than first half of this year, we have already achieved more than 80% of the total net inflow from foreign investors for the entire 2025. So I think the momentum is actually gaining even stronger traction versus last year. And for the Asia market, we also see continuous pickup of foreign investors' interest. I actually spent close to two weeks' time previously in the US talking to global investors, but particularly the US investors. We're seeing rising level of interest re-engaging in the China market, and particularly the exciting opportunities in the Asia market. So I will not be surprised if, you know, from here towards the end of the year, we start to see even stronger inflows into our market.
0: Dan, let me come back to you. I want to talk about RMB denominated bonds issued by overseas entities here on the Chinese mainland, so panda bonds. We saw record issuance of panda bonds to the tune of over 88 billion yuan in the first quarter of this year, Dan, with the volume doubling compared to Q1 of last year. We're seeing sovereign borrowers like Pakistan, Kazakhstan, as well as blue chip multinationals like Volkswagen, Deutsche Bank, BNP Paribas, chemical giant BASF of Germany, all tapping the panda bond market. Indonesia is set to issue its very first panda bonds by the end of July. So how do you view this broadening issuer base? It's no longer just about local issuers, of course. What does that signal about the internationalization of China's bond market?
2: This is for sure encouraging sign of this combination of lower financing cost and diversification needs from the dollar assets. And we've seen in the past couple of months, the lower funding costs are really driving this surge in the panda bond issuance. With China's 10-year government bond now about 1.8%, then the foreign countries and foreign corporates are refinancing

0: RMB. And as a currency reserve, the de-dollarization is also going to provide more of a vehicle for foreign companies' confidence in holding Chinese RMB denominated assets. So we can see that the Iran crisis already have reinforced some of the incentives of foreign sovereignties and multinationals to diversify away from dollar assets and deepen their financial connections with China. So in the 3 to 5 years time, we probably will see a very different scenario, that the risk appetite for holding yuan assets will be a lot higher than what we see now.
1: Laura, let me come back to you, because we've talked about earnings, but how attractive are Chinese equity valuations standing relative to its global peers? And given the outlook for earnings growth and a relatively resilient macro backdrop here in China, to what extent do you think global investors are potentially underweight China shares?
2: Yes, I think China market remains attractive to global investors for several reasons, right? Valuation can be one of those, but we don't think valuation is the only reason, right? In fact, if we look at MSCI China, it's currently valued at around 11 times forward PE, which I would call it as being fair, but not extremely cheap if we compare to the historical trading range. But then, of course, investors look at certain individual stocks and compare them to their global peers and do believe that a lot of the companies are now traded at very attractive level. But beyond the valuation, I think Chinese stocks can also be attractive in many different ways. Number one, I think for diversification purpose, right? We talked about how globally the equity market is very, very focused and skewed towards the AI super cycle. But then there's the hyperscalers, there's the infrastructure names, and China can actually come into play to fit in terms of providing a lot of the power equipment that actually will help contribute, resolve the one biggest choke point for the global AI cycle, which is the power. And in this regard, I think there are certain thematics and single stock ideas that you cannot find peers or alternative investment opportunities in other parts of the world. And then I think Dan had a great point about China's bond market being very, very little sort of correlated with the global bond market. In fact, China equity market is also much less correlated with the global equity market. Even though we talk about China being an indispensable component of the global AI super cycle, but if you think about our Asia market, number one, it's mainly participated by domestic investors, with a big proportion of that being the retail investors. We can understand that our base of investors, the so-called Jibenpan, is much more stable than some of the other markets, which are heavily participated by global capital. And then in addition to that, we also have the national team that actually has gained a lot of experience over the years trying to help manage some of the unexpected volatilities in the Asia market. So I think for stock opportunities, for the uniqueness of some of those single names, for the diversification purpose, for valuation, for all different reasons, actually investors' interest in China is actually a much higher and could be on an even rising trend from here.
1: Mm. So Laura, I'm wondering if you can maybe illuminate for us some of those single stock names, because you mentioned China is able to provide the power equipment for the global energy transition, but also, of course, energy for AI. And you're forecasting that China's share of global exports will expand by a further 1 to 2 percentage points by the year 2030, driven largely by green energy equipment, high-end industrial goods. So as the world races to address energy security, which Chinese companies do you think are the best positioned to become these go-to global suppliers?
2: Yeah, so probably for the sake of time, I'm not going to sort of list them all out. But I think in terms of basket opportunities, focus on the power equipment, you know, the cable names, the generator names, the engine names that actually will be providing the machines, equipment, parts and components for all the countries to reassess their energy security and sufficiency, and to help them further rebuild and or expand their current power and energy infrastructure. So there's a long list of Chinese companies that can actually do that. And our expectation is that in the next 2 to 3 years, we will have multiple Chinese companies growing from domestic champions into regional

0: champions and then eventually becoming the global champions. And in addition to that, even in the immediate AI supercycle infrastructure kind of names, we know that optical transceiver, for example, is one category where China has the absolute dominant leadership position on a global basis, right? So if for global investors or for domestic investors who are looking for opportunities that's exclusively available in the Chinese market, those are the categories to focus on. And then we will have upcoming IPOs in the memory category and in the humanoid categories. Those are the categories where globally investors fundamentally strongly believe that China will compete very, very effectively with the global peers, and there is a huge potential for China to take over significant market share on a 3 to 5 year basis. So I think those will be the names that investors can potentially focus on.
1: Really enjoyed all of your insights and perspectives. Thank you for joining us, Laura Wang, Chief China Equity Strategist at Morgan Stanley, and Wang Dan, the China Director at Eurasia Group. Thank you to you both. So as we've heard today, global investors are looking beyond short-term market movements and increasingly focusing on China's long-term growth potential. Rising foreign holdings of A shares, record panda bond issuance, and greater inclusion of Chinese technology.

important destination for long-term capital allocation. And many thanks to our guests today, Wang Dan, China Director at Eurasia Group, and Laura Wang, Chief China Equity Strategist at Morgan Stanley. We'll see you again next time.

0: The transition to a greener future is no longer a distant goal. It's happening now. In power plants, factories, farms, and cities across China. As the world grapples with climate change, energy security, and the growing demand for electricity, China is searching for new ways to cut emissions while keeping its economy moving. 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Through first-hand stories and on-the-ground reporting, we explore the opportunities, the challenges, and the ideas shaping China's green transition. 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
1: Now the news. I'm Tian Yu. The Chinese Foreign Ministry has rejected a joint statement by several countries marking the 10th anniversary of the so-called South China Sea arbitration ruling.The ministry said China does not accept or recognize the 2016 ruling, calling it illegal and invalid. Beijing reaffirmed its claims over the South China Sea islands and related maritime rights and said disputes should be resolved through negotiations with directly concerned countries. It also accused some outside countries of increasing military deployments in the region and contributing to tensions.China has stepped up flood control and disaster relief efforts as Typhoon Bavi continues to affect large parts of the country. The ninth typhoon of the year made successive landfalls in Zhejiang Province late Saturday before moving inland and gradually weakening. Heavy to torrential rain is forecast from Sunday to Tuesday in several regions, including Anhui, Jiangxi, Liaoning, and Jilin.The Ministry of Water Resources has issued a flood alert. Meanwhile, authorities have dispatched 70,000 relief items, including folding beds, blankets, and emergency kits, to help relocate and resettle affected residents. China has recorded fewer and weaker spring sandstorms over the past two decades, following years of efforts to curb desertification.Official data from the National Forestry and Grassland Administration show the average number of spring sandstorms has fallen from 12.5 to 9.6 times a year, while wind erosion across the country's major desert regions has declined by about 40% since 2000. Authorities say large-scale ecological restoration projects, including the Three North Shelter Belt Forest Program, have played a key role in the improvement.Tehran has claimed attacks on several neighboring countries, including Qatar, Kuwait, and Jordan, in retaliation. Earlier, the U.S. Central Command announced its third

0: round of strikes this week after a recent Iranian attack on a Cyprus-flagged ship. Iran closed the Strait of Hormuz following the strikes. However, according to the U.S.-led Joint Maritime Information Center, the southern route of the waterway along the Omani coast remains available and has been expanded to accommodate two-way traffic. Hassan Kavani reports.
1: Early in the morning, three separate locations were hit by U.S. strikes in the southwestern province of Khuzestan in Iran. Iran says one air defense officer was killed in the southern port city of Jos. In response, the Islamic Revolution Guard says it carried out retaliatory attacks by ballistic missiles against U.S.-related targets in countries such as Jordan, Qatar, Kuwait, and Bahrain.The IRGC also claims it destroyed the logistical support center and refueling platforms of American aircraft carriers in the port city of Duqm in Oman with a heavy and surprise attack. After the Supreme Leader's message on Saturday, it really looks like Iran is doubling down.
0: Health officials in Gaza have warned of a severe health crisis in the enclave, with critical shortages of medicines, equipment, and ambulance services threatening hundreds of thousands of patients. The director of the medical relief organization said the health system has not received promised medical convoys since the ceasefire. He said over 24,000 patients with chronic conditions lack proper care. With summer heat intensifying, he warned of rapidly spreading infectious diseses in crowded displacement camps.The UN Children's Fund is warning that 3.7 million children under the age of 5 in Afghanistan are at heightened risk of malnutrition. UNICEF says worsening food insecurity, inadequate water and sanitation, and funding shortages are driving the crisis.European countries continue to respond to the heat wave sweeping the continent. In France, Paris has shortened operating hours at the Eiffel Tower and the Louvre Museum. In southern Portugal, the municipality of Almada is facing a severe water shortage, with authorities banning non-essential public water use and introducing rotating overnight water cuts across dozens of neighborhoods. Meanwhile, Belgium has extended its heat alert, with temperatures forecast to exceed 32 degrees Celsius.And that's the news. I'm Tian Yu.
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4: Hello and welcome to the panel discussion of World Today. I'm Ding Hen in Beijing.The 2026 NATO summit in Ankara has drawn to a close.For two intense days, a lot of attention was locked on the Turkish capital. Beyond the debates over defense spending, burden sharing, and hotspot issues such as the Ukraine conflict, the event highlighted one critical truth: Turkey's unique role within the military alliance. Sitting at the crossroads of Europe, Asia, and the Middle East, Turkey is no longer just a NATO member following a script.It is writing it. How is Ankara reshaping the transatlantic security architecture? This question and much more in this edition of the program. To listen to this episode again or to catch upon on previous episodes, you can download our podcast by searching World Today. So joining us now on the line are Dr. Kamal Makili Aliyev,Associate Professor at the School of Global Studies, University of Gothenburg. Dr. Hossein Baji, Professor of International Relations at the Middle East Technical University in Ankara. And Dr. Mahen Sahankia, Director of China-Eurasia Council for Political and Strategic Research.So, thank you very much for joining us, gentlemen. Kamal, to start with you.What is your general impression or takeaway from the way in which Turkey hosted this year's NATO summit?
5: Thank you very much for having me, and thank you very much for the question. I think my general impression about the hosting of the summit that Turkey came this time around to this event as another milestone as...a geopolitical middle power that is trying to reassert itself in a very difficult, let's say, geopolitical

political situation that is unraveling right now in the world. We are seeing pressures on Turkey from different directions geopolitically. Of course, her situation in the Middle East, the conflict around Iran, this is one of the major pressures, but there is also a broader and longer running conflict between Israel and Palestine. We're also seeing the challenges produced by the war in Ukraine, and this puts a pressure in terms of the Black Sea region. We see tensions in the Mediterranean Sea. So the geopolitical and security situation for Turkey is quite complex and complicated. And being a NATO member, being NATO's eastern flank, is also contributing to that. And the security perceptions and the security challenges for the NATO are, of course, in this kind of geopolitically tense world, cannot be ignored by Turkey. And hosting the NATO summit at this point, I would say, is a very big milestone for Turkey. You need to wrap your hand even around bringing 32 leaders of NATO to Ankara, where Turkey tried to showcase both its strategic geography, and its growing defense industrial capabilities. Ankara, on this occasion, tried to facilitate alliance discussions and promote the defense sector, not only of its own country, but of its partners, and emphasized its role as a bridge, between Europe and the Black Sea, the Middle East, and the Caucasus. I think one thing that is equally important is what didn't happen, and there have been concerns that the disagreements, particularly involving President Trump, on defense spending, regional issues, they could overshadow the meeting. But instead, while the tensions were certainly felt beneath the surface, they were managed effectively, and I don't think the

0: 3.0 meeting. This term was actually first put forward by U.S. defense officials as they call upon Europeans to pay more for their own defense and slim NATO's activities down to some core tasks. But before the summit, Turkish Foreign Minister Hakan Fidan said the meeting would define and approve NATO 3.0. In your understanding, why has Turkey accepted this particular term, and what is Ankara's vision for NATO 3.0?
1: First of all, the Ankara summit, I was participating there anyway, was very interesting and successful at the end of the day, because there are no decisions which disappointed neither Turkey nor other NATO members. NATO 3.0 means actually that at the moment NATO is evolving to a different structure. Not that many people expected that the transatlantic fracture would be widened. On the contrary, the decisions of the summit proved once again that Article 5 is still valid. Defense industry will be very important for the NATO's new security architecture. And Turkey is just there, not only as an organizer of the conference, but also to bring even Donald Trump to Ankara. He was hesitant before, as you know, to participate in NATO meetings. And now it was considered also a success that the number one of NATO comes, and NATO is not anymore that institution. On the contrary, it is now moving into

0: So Turkey is a medium power, conventional power, number two biggest army in the NATO. But what Turkey has achieved in the recent years is that Turkey is not anymore a country which is taking the old weapons from other NATO members, like from Germany or from America. On the contrary, Turkey is now producing itself weapons and selling them to other countries, to NATO members. And this is something new, which is the result of a strategic choice that Turkey undertook one decade ago. Either Turkey should buy weapons from outside or sell weapons to outside. So it means that Turkey is now one of the countries producing not enough necessarily for the own security, but contributing for the security of the other countries, starting from the Balkans, Caucasia, Central Europe, and the Baltic and Nordic states. So suddenly, Turkey's position in this 3-0 is much more different qualitatively and quantitatively. And this makes, of course, Turkey much more necessary for the European security at all. And the European countries now, one by one, recognizing Turkey's changes. And this is why Spain, Italy, Portugal, even Great Britain is having a strategic partnership with Turkey. And Turkey appears maybe as the winner of this summit. The two things are important. One, Russian-Ukrainian conflict will continue. And also, if Iran continues to have nuclear weapons, then Turkey signed also the decision of NATO's communique. But Iran is, of course, not an enemy of Turkey, is a regional competitor. But because NATO signed it, Turkey is on the board of the NATO and the United States of America. Bilaterally speaking, the Turkish-American relations also shifted from more confrontational policies to more cooperational policies under Donald Trump, too. So it means here that Turkey comes out from the Ankara summit probably as one of the winners in quotation and showing a great hospitality to all members of NATO's leadership.
1: Okay. Dr. Sahankia, turning to you. U.S. President Donald Trump said he may not have attended this year's NATO summit at all if it had not been President Recep Tayyip Erdogan who invited him. So, does this suggest that Ankara is actually playing a sort of unique, even irreplaceable role in keeping the current US president engaged in NATO?
2: Sure. Turkey is the second biggest and strongest army in NATO, and of course, it is influential state. President Erdogan has also good relations with President Trump. So, in this moment, when relations between President Trump's administration and Europe was harmed because of Greenland moment, because of Iranian war, so we can see that Turkey is playing bridging role, and it brought together a united, reunited NATO member states. And the President Trump also visited Ankara, which is, of course, speaking about the authority of President Erdogan and about the capability of Turkey as the second strongest army in this organization. It is also important to mention that President Trump is also very interested in South Caucasus, Central Asia. Recently, they are closely working also with Armenia, with Central Asian states, with Azerbaijan. So for this, Turkey has unique role to play in this region or regions or as well for deterring Russia also. Therefore, this meeting, I think that rising Turkish authority and of course it is sending much more important voice in NATO alignment.
1: Okay, so Kamal, at a time when Washington under President Trump becomes less predictable and Europe is forced to carry more of its own defense burden, there is no doubt that Ankara's role within NATO is becoming more visible because of the fact that it maintains the NATO's second largest standing military force, for example. But I guess a key question here is, do you think the military alliance

0: NATO is genuinely ready to accommodate a larger Turkish role at its core?
1: Well, I think with the second Trump administration, the dynamics within the alliance changed drastically. There is a certain recalibration and shifting of the principles on which the alliance have. We see a much more transactional approach of the United States towards the alliance, driven by the Trump administration. We see much less willingness of the United States to sponsor the alliance in its major part. It wants to push its members to contribute more in terms of finances, in terms of actions, in terms of defense. And we are already seeing the other side of it. For example, unwillingness of the alliance members to jump on any United States adventure abroad that it would be reasonably expecting during the previous tenure. So for the Turkey, that is also an opening to demonstrate that it can play a bigger role. And everything that we see up to now is kind of hinting that this opening is going to be used by Turkey. And it's the NATO summit have shown that to sort of motivate the alliance to also give Turkey a bigger role to play within the alliance's security and defense, as well as the initiative. So I think that right now is actually the most opportune time for this rethinking and this recalibration, and the Turkey has a very good chance of opening a bigger space for itself within the alliance. And the NATO members would like to rely more on Turkey specifically because what and my colleagues said before, because of both security situation and the capabilities that the Turkey brings to the table. At the same time, all that said, this is still a shifting phase. The NATO alliance is in itself going through a rapid evolutionary period. So the more transactional NATO, NATO built not on normative principles, but built, for example, on the principles associated only with the let's say, role collective defense and the security, plays a different role in the world, a much more constrained role and much more defensive role, rather than the security monitor for the global, let's say, for the global security situation. So in this sense, it's going to be much more internally looking. And that means that the Turkey's role is also going to be more closely associated, not with the external situation in the world, but the internal defense capabilities of alliance, while maintaining its flank position, because the eastern flank is basically Turkey.
0: Professor Baji, Turkey purchased the Russian S-400 defense system back in 2019, and as a result, a year later, Washington imposed the sanctions on Turkey and removed it from the F-35 fighter jet program. We know this has long been a contentious issue in the bilateral U.S.-Turkey relationship. Now, President Trump has announced that he would lift U.S. sanctions, and he has also indicated his possible support for letting Turkey buy F-35. Do you expect a positive result in this regard?
2: First of all, that Turkey bought S-400, it was a political compromise, actually, what Turkey has done towards Russia, because Turkey shut down the Russian jet fighter 2015, and then the assassination of the Russian ambassador in Ankara have been very important events that Turkey was having bad relations with Russia at that time. That the Americans also put discussed the sanctions, and also that Turkey was kicked out from F-35 program after Turkey bought this S-400s, which are not used anyway so far, and is very difficult also to deploy because it does not fit to the NATO's mechanisms. But I may say, in the first term of Donald Trump, the Turkish-American relations have been very constrained. We call it the worst decade of Turkish-American relations in those years in the history. And that Turkey was kicked out from F-35's F-35 program was also like a shock in Turkey. But because the sanctions have been put, not because Turkey only bought this, but there were some other countries also facing this American sanctions. And now Donald Trump's visit came as a positive surprise in this case, because the sanctions can be removed by the presidential decision. It is much easier to realize than to put Turkey back to F-35 program. Although Turkey had already paid $12 billion and got promises to get six F-35 jet fighters. The biggest problem is here that Turkey should not be kept out from this technological developments of NATO. Whether Turkey is in need of F-35 or not, this is another military decision. But the fact remains that Turkey is coming back, if you want, in this respect, would be strengthening NATO's defense structures for the coming years. What Turkey does not have is the airspace defense. So this is why before the Patriots were doing this responsibility, and Barack Obama was not providing Turkey Patriots together with the Germans and the Dutch. They were put in Turkey but removed later on. So also it was a very complicated era in Turkish-American and in Turkish-Russian relations. At the same time, Turkey had very constrained relations with two military superpowers, if you want. And now, I do not expect that the F-35 project will be so easy because the Senate has to decide, and we will see the elections in November, what Donald Trump does. If he is winning the majority in the Senate, then it will be much easier, of course, to do this. And all the other NATO members, of course, receive F-35. I do consider this much more prestige buying F-35 for Turkish Army. F-16s and now Eurofighters definitely could help for Turkish defense. But if Turkey gets F-35, it will in total help for NATO's security structure for the future. So, yes, in Turkey, there is a good atmosphere.

0: industry much faster and integrate, of course, with all these weapon structures. So in the long run, it will be good for Turkey, for Europe, and of course for the United States of America.
1: Dr. Sahankian, according to some media reports, in order to make a potential F-35 sale to Turkey possible, one solution has gained traction in recent weeks, that is, sending the Russian S-400 system to a third country. What is your thought in this regard? For example, can this idea materialize? Can this arrangement be accepted by the Russian side? And also, I guess there is a bigger question. I mean, some NATO member states are nowadays increasingly see Turkey as a bulwark, let's put it this way, against Russia on the military alliance's southeastern flank. Is this how Turkey positions itself?
2: While Turkey and Russia are long-term competitors in South Caucasus, Central Asia, and in Middle East, we can see that these states are also cooperating. For instance, Russians are building nuclear plant in Turkey, and also Turkey stood one of the main transit hubs for Russian energy resources. Therefore, I think that Turkey also understands that even if this NATO summit was very good, but on the other hand, it needs to keep contact and cooperation with Russian side as well for keeping balance between West and East, and also with the North as well. About S-400, which you have mentioned, I guess that NATO member states will be interested if Turkey send this to Ukraine. But of course, I think that it will bring problem between relations with Russia and Turkey. So the one solution I think can be that Russia gets back S-400 because it needs this kind of weapons now in Ukraine. So it can be some kind of a solution, but this is not the only problem. There is also another problem in NATO as well, between NATO members. For instance, Greece is not interested, and it is against that this kind of weapons, F-45 or other kind of weapons, be supplied to Turkey. So once again, even if it was very successful summit for Turkey, but it is not solving all NATO problems, and it is still very divided organization.
1: Kamal, briefly before we're to take a short break, in your understanding, why has Ankara, despite the war in Ukraine, kept its communication channels with Moscow open and has even actively become a key mediator for this ongoing conflict?
3: Well, the mediation is only possible if both sides trust you enough to keep talking. Turkey's position is was consistently supporting Ukraine's territorial integrity, and it even supplied military assistance to Ukraine. But it refused to join Western sanctions against Russia and maintain political dialogue with Moscow. And that also allowed Ankara to broker initiatives such as Black Sea Grain Initiative and several prisoners exchanges, etc. And I think there is very much strategic interest behind this approach. Russia is an important partner in energy, trade, tourism, and regional issues such as Syria and the South Caucasus. At the same time, Turkey's long-term security remains firmly anchored to NATO. So I think Ankara concluded that keeping communication open is not a contradiction. It can become a strategic asset. It gives the country diplomatic influence that very few countries possess. I would say my broader takeaway would be that Turkey sees itself not as a neutral actor, but more as a pragmatic intermediary. And by maintaining dialogue with both Ukraine and Russia, it increases its own geopolitical relevance, but also contributes to regional stability.
1: Thank you very much. Let's take a very short break here, and coming back, our discussion will continue. Stay tuned.
4: Welcome. I'm Elaf Ellard, economics professor and member of the Data Science and AI Center at New York University, Shanghai. 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
1: Whether it's about your education, the home you live in, or the items you buy, your money has a story to tell. 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
2: Hello, my name is Alessandro Golombievski Teixeira. I'm a professor of public policy and management at Tsinghua University in Beijing. I am a great listener of The World Today. In my opinion, The World Today is one of the best China radio programs. In The World Today, we can get the best news and analysis in what is happening now in the world. 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
3: You're back with World Today. I'm Ding Hun in Beijing. Today we're discussing Turkey's role within NATO, as Ankara has just hosted an annual summit of the military alliance. Joining our panel, Kamal Makili Aliyev, Associate Professor at the School of Global Studies, University of Gothenburg, Hossein Baji, Professor of International Relations at the Middle East Technical University in Ankara, and Dr. Mahen Sahakia, Director of China-Eurasia Council for Political and Strategic Research. Professor Baji, going back to you, we know during Syria's civil war, Turkey's relationship with the United States deteriorated sharply because of the U.S. support for the Kurdish-led forces in northern Syria. And during this year's NATO summit in Ankara, we actually saw Syrian's interim leader, Ahmed al-Shara, traveling to Ankara for the meeting at the invitation of President Erdogan and engaging with Western leaders. So for Turkey, what do you think is really at stake when we talk about involving the Syrian interim leader on this occasion?
4: First of all, the Arab Spring, of course, created very big damage to the entire Middle East, and there are a lot of shiftings at the moment. And the civil war in Syria finished, and Turkey was supporting, of course, Ahmed al-Shara. And Turkey is maybe the biggest supporter in this respect. And the visit of Shara to Ankara indicated also again that he is now much more accepted, and Syria will be lifted from the list of terrorist countries, and Syria is moving ahead. And before Ankara summit started, the French President Macron visited also Damascus, and this is also the recognition of Syria by the European countries, and also the European Union is now moving more and more with investments. Germany is also one of the key countries which has more than 1 million Syrians there. Syria is going to become, as a neighbor of Turkey, of course, much more stable, which is in the interest of Turkey. And I think the Kurds are the loser in this situation, because Astana process was aiming to defend the territorial integrity of Syria and signed by Turkey, Iran, and Russia. And now Iran and Russia are out, and Turkey remains there as the sole power supporting Syria, and Ahmed al-Shara has very close relations with the leadership. Now, what is going to be in this respect for the future? The CENTCOM, of course, was supporting the Kurdish uprisings. The Americans provided a lot of weapons there, but at the moment, it is not so as the expectations by the Kurdish groups, YPG, that they would be part of the system or establish a Kurdish state there. No, it will be much more integrated into new Syrian structure. And Ahmed al-Shara is, at the moment, as you said, interim president. It will take a couple of years that Syria is coming back to entire world politics, I mean, without having any sanctions. But Israel and Syria is also are also two important countries for the new Middle East structure. And as we saw in the last 1.5 years, Syria was not involved in any conflict with Israel. On the contrary, Iran is the other loser in this respect, and the Iranians, of course, try to support their proxies. But in Syria, Iran, I would say, definitely the loser, like the Kurds in the smaller framework. Who is the winner there? Turkey and the European Union countries, I would say, and at the end, Israel. I think for the future developments, and Mr. Shara is every year nearly in Antalya Diplomacy Forum. I saw him in the last 3 years, always there. Also this year he was there. So Turkey is now trying to provide more regional security, and this is why NATO summit also proved once again that the Turkish presence there is important as a medium power, having new type of relations with the superpowers, America, China, Russia, and the European Union. And Russians are also one, I would call, one of the losers in this respect, but Russia will be definitely in the Middle East, also in the long run. China is a shy power, is trying to understand the structure, but NATO summit once again proved that Turkey's regional importance, this 360-degree foreign policy of Turkey, would provide definitely more security for the region than to consume the security.
3: Yeah, definitely. I guess talking about the situation in Syria, stabilization in that country is definitely in the interests of Turkey. There is no doubt about that. So, Dr. Sahakia, we know due to what has happened in Gaza since 2023, Turkey has been an outspoken critic of Israel in recent years. And then, with regard to Syria, Turkey has urged its NATO allies to use their leverage to pressure Israel to alter its course, suggesting that Israel's actions are deepening instability in Syria. So, to what extent do you think Ankara's stance, for example, its stance on Israel, could shape NATO's Middle East policy?
5: It is a very hard question because, as we see, Israel did in Gaza what it wanted. Of course, no any state stopped Israel, but we also need to remember that Hamas attacked Israel on its own. So it was a very hard situation. And of course, the United States, the main country, the biggest and strongest country of NATO, was fully supporting Israel in its war against Hamas. So any other country, Turkey or others, if they even tried to criticize Israel and condemn this action, but it was very hard to stop Israel. So for this, we have this result, unfortunately.
3: So, Professor Baji, it's pretty interesting to note that during the NATO summit, President Erdogan gave all his guests, namely all the attending leaders from NATO member states, a handgun and ammunition as a gift. And I guess there is no doubt that he wanted to showcase his country's defense industry. And here, the data I have collected shows that since 2021, Turkey's defense exports have more than tripled to $10 billion last year. So, how is the country's defense industry, including defense exports, for example, shaping Ankara's maneuver within NATO?
4: Thank you. First of all, this gift of guns was wrong, of course. Last night, I had some European Union ambassadors in a reception, and they were really shocked, whether it is Dutch ambassador or German ambassador or even a Polish ambassador. Very interesting. Probably you're right. Tayyip Erdoğan wanted to show that Turkey is not only buying but also selling weapons, and it was a wrong, I would say, type of giving gifts, but it happened. But what is more important, Tayyip Erdoğan's decision to invest in defense industry in the last 2 decades was the right strategic decision. And Turkey is selling now, even in the first half of the year $11 billion export, mostly to European countries, where there is

0: Poland or Romania or Italy, Spain, name it. It is indeed what makes Turkey at the moment stronger while we have the Russian-Ukrainian war. The Russian-Ukrainian war will not end in the foreseeable future after now $70 billion support for Ukraine is approved, and next year will be another one. The European countries, most of them, try to keep Ukraine busy there to deal with Russia. I do not expect that at the end of the day, the Americans will not be supporting NATO's future policies. But Donald Trump is the one who speaks to Vladimir Putin, as in Alaska he has done. Turkish president is speaking to President Vladimir Putin, and also the recent visit of Turkish foreign minister, where he met Lavrov and Vladimir Putin in Russia, indicates that Turkey still keeps talking to Vladimir Putin and Russian leadership. Now, the thing is here, will Turkey be in military cooperation with Russia? I don't think so. After his 400 issue, there was so much problems. Now, Turkey is moving or shifting much stronger to NATO and be with NATO. And it indicated also in the final communique of NATO that Turkey is on the board of the Western defense and defense structure. So even the European Union countries now have a much more open approach towards Turkey, despite the fact that Israel and Greece even consider Turkey as a threat for their security, or to provide F-35s would change the power structure in the Middle East. I think it is the wrong approach, because if two members consider each other as a threat, then why we have NATO? So NATO is there to keep the family together. If there is a family conflict, a quarrel, then it should be solved within the structures of NATO. And so far, after so many years, Turkey and Greece never fought against each other. What the European Union concern, I think the European Union has to change its voting system if the European security architecture should be successful, because the European Union is taking unanimous decision. In the case of Turkey, Greece and Southern Republic of Cyprus would always oppose this. So European Union's grand strategic decisions then will be not effective. So it will be probably a majority voting system in the long run, because Turkey is needed for Europe and Europe is needed for Turkey. So I think for the long run, Turkey's position also towards Russia will not so much change. Turkey will not consider Russia as enemy. It is neighbor in the North Caucasus, in the Black Sea. Yes, it is not easy, of course. Now that Turkey's approach to NATO much more stronger than before, but this is the fact, and this is called NATO 3-0.
1: Kamal, when we talk about expanding Turkish arms sales to European NATO member states, or for example, joint weapons production with some European countries, actually, Turkish companies face structural barriers in the European Union, including EU members' only defense initiatives and some wider political resistance towards Turkish weapons, I guess, due to broader diplomatic disputes. So do you see possibility for these barriers to be eradicated in the days ahead? Why or why not?
2: Well, there is a possibility of a gradual change, but it will depend on political conditions. The strategic environment in Europe, as we talked about, it has changed significantly. So many European countries now, they recognize that they need to expand defense production capacity, diversify suppliers, strengthen military capabilities, and that creates opportunities for cooperation with Turkey. However, there are still political obstacles that you mentioned. Some EU members, for example, remain cautious because of disagreements with Ankara on issues such as

0: Eastern Mediterranean, Cyprus, the human rights concerns. Turkey's broader foreign policy approach is also doesn't sit well with some EU member states. We just spoke about the Greece, right? There are also institutional questions about EU defense programs and who should have access to them. It's a big discussion in the EU. So I think the future is likely to be selective rather than a complete opening for the Turkey. Unfortunately, we may see more bilateral projects, especially where there is a clear strategic interest between Turkey and another European country. But full integration into European defense initiative is going to be very much politically sensitive, and so it will take longer time to get there. The larger trend, however, and here I'm more optimistic, is that the security pressures that are pushing Europe towards pragmatism, they're also going to create more opportunities for cooperation in the defense sector with Turkey. And as defense needs grow, so the strategic considerations are going to be increasingly trumping, you know, previous political reservations. So Turkey's challenge, I think, will be to convert its industrial success into deeper long-term defense partnerships with Europe.
1: Dr. Sahankia, some say NATO has a Turkey paradox. Turkey is militarily valuable, geographically essential, and regionally influential. There is no doubt about these basic facts. When threat perceptions rise, NATO allies rediscover Turkey's strategic value. But when threat perceptions decline, concerns about Turkey's identity and reliability regain force. So, do you agree that there is such a paradox for NATO?
2: There are many paradoxes about this issue. NATO has never been divided as it is now. And of course, when Trump is speaking that he is going to withdraw troops from Europe, Europeans are looking for another alternative choice. And as Turkey is the second biggest army and strongest army in the NATO, of course, they are paying a lot of attention on Turkey as well. But we also need to mention that as NATO is a divided organization, many of its leaders, let's say France, which is one of the leading countries of Europe, European Union, it and others are also speaking about the possibility of building a European army, which will work separately without NATO and without also the United States. It is also another paradox which we have in these relations. And the other paradox, what I want to mention, of course, Turkey is a NATO member and Europeans are NATO member, but on the other hand, they do not see Turkey as one of them. And as an argument, I will bring this example that how many decades Turkey is waiting for its membership in European Union? It is also very interesting. It is also another very interesting paradox, what we need to think about.
1: Yeah. So, Professor Bagi, let me get your perspective regarding this. I mean, in the past, a range of issues, including the Cyprus issue in the 1960s and the 70s, the Gulf War in the early 1990s, and the Western reaction to the 2016 failed coup attempt in Ankara, generated a perception on the part of the Turkish side that NATO expected Turkish contributions to Western security, while at the same time somehow remaining unwilling or reluctant to support Turkey's own vital interests. Do you think such a perception still exists in your country today?
3: Yes, there are some views, but let me put it first, the NATO, the European Union issue. And yes, Turkey is waiting more than 50 years to become a member, and it seems to be very difficult also in the coming years, because Turkey is a big country. It's very difficult to digest for the European Union, beside the political wrong decisions and developments. But Turkey is not renouncing on the negotiations or relations. We call it strategic patience. We have this saying, yesterday is yesterday, today is today, but tomorrow is another day. You never know what happens in Europe. Nobody has expected that Russian-Ukrainian war would take place, for example. Coming back to 2016 failed coup d'etat. Yes, in Turkey we have mixed feelings. One group of People support, of course, the NATO membership because it is a grand strategic decision of Turkey, and Turkey became member in 1952 to NATO. And so the entire Cold War years, post-Cold War years, Turkey enjoyed the NATO's nuclear umbrella, America's nuclear umbrella. But we had always up and downs and crisis. And it is very troubled partnership, if you want, with the United States of America. But Turkey is one of the member countries of NATO and has the veto right. So this is one of the most important maybe advantages at the moment that Turkey is also preventing the membership of Southern Republic of Cyprus into NATO. So it is a give and take. And I agree, I think Kamal was telling it, the normative power of the European countries is also changing now to be more transactional. Security at the moment is the most important one. Yes, the European countries have the money, including Germany, they have too much money, but the money is now like snow under the sun, is melting, is getting down. So the Europeans in the next couple of years, if they invest so much money in the defense industry, $1.2 trillion, then the entire social structure, whether it is for the retired people or non-governmental organizations, education, healthcare, will be negatively affected. We have a tendency globally that more and more military race is there. The countries arm themselves. And this is, as Yuval Noah Harari was indicating one of his articles, that every 100 years since 16th century, there is a race of militarization. And of course, the world is getting more weapons than ever in the entire world history. All the technological developments now is moving very fast. The problem is that the countries are not fighting as armies coming each other, but then using more now new structures, new technologies, even AI will be introduced. Cybersecurity is another issue. If we come to Turkey, the question is here, is Turkey relevant for European security? The answer is yes. Will the European elite's perception towards Turkey change in the coming years? Very difficult. They are like stone. They do not move because they consider Turkey as the land of Tayyip Erdoğan, but it is not. People are coming and going. The leaderships are coming and going, but the value of Turkey as a geopolitical, geostrategic, and geoeconomic country within this geography, Turkey is a very expensive country in this respect. Turkey is a barrier for the illegal migration. Turkey is trying to facilitate negotiations between the conflicting parties. Grain deal was mentioned. Russia and Ukraine. Imagine 1 second. Turkey is not member of NATO. Then the entire European countries would face much bigger problems than to keep Turkey in the NATO. The Ankara summit proved once again how for the classical Western security, whether it's for American or for European, Turkey is not a country which you can deny. It is undeniable fact that the Turkish security means security of the West.
1: Dr. Sahankia, as a NATO member, Turkey, of course, appears to be becoming increasingly important and relevant to European security. But simultaneously, there is also a sign that Ankara's foreign policy is getting more autonomous, increasingly autonomous. For example, it has been a dialogue partner of the Shanghai Cooperation Organization for more than a decade. In 2024, Turkey officially applied to join the BRICS. What do you think this tells us about the direction in which the global order is evolving nowadays?
2: Of course, the part of Turkey is in European Union. It is NATO member, and it wants to stand European Union member. But of course, the biggest part of Turkey, it is in Asia, in West Asia, or as we like to say.

0: I can send you maps, and you can see it in these maps. But Turkey is in the Middle East, so Turkey is in the Middle East. Thank you very
1: I'm
0: much.
1: sorry.
0: Yeah, maybe we are reading different maps. I call it West Asia or Middle East. Turkey is also in the Middle East, and of course, it has its own interest in the Middle East. It has own interest in South Caucasus and also in Central Asia. Therefore, if it has this interest, so for Turkey, it is very important to be involved in Central Asia as well. And we can see that now it is also rising its influence in South Caucasus, Central Asia. And if for Central Asia we have Shanghai Cooperation Organization, therefore Turkey is also interested to play a role there. And of course, it has very important relations with China, as it needs Chinese investments to develop its economy, and it needs Russia also for trade, for investments, and getting high technologies, let's say, in nuclear field as well. But I would say that Turkey has its own game. It is very ambitious middle power, which has its own allies, its own organizations. For instance, Organization of Turkic States, which it is promoting with Azerbaijan, several Central Asian states, and also Hungary is also. Therefore, I think that this independent state, which has its own interest in different regions of the world, for this in the future, it will try to have much more influence and impact in balance of power in these all regions.
2: So, Kamal, to summarize our discussion briefly, I mean, a key reason Turkey joined the NATO in the early 1950s was because the country aspired to become a member of the Western society. What do you think has made Turkey shift from that goal at the time to nowadays positioning itself as a bridge between Asia and Europe, or a bridge between the East and the West?
3: Well, the short answer is Turkey's understanding of its own role has evolved. The longer answer being that, during the Cold War, joining NATO was primarily a security choice for Turkey. It faced the direct Soviet threat, and it saw integration with a Western alliance as an essential for national security and modernization. But after the Cold War, Turkey's strategic environment has changed. Its geography places it in the intersection of Europe, Middle East, and Caucasus, Central Asia, Black Sea, Mediterranean Sea, you name it, right? And I think Ankara increasingly saw this location not only as vulnerability because of so many pressures that we're seeing even playing out right now, but as a very much big opportunity. So this encouraged a foreign policy based on wider engagement, maintaining NATO membership while developing influence in neighboring regions and beyond. And there's also a domestic dimension. Turkish policymakers increasingly they emphasize that Turkey is not simply a recipient of Western security, but a regional power with its own interests and capabilities. So I think this evolution is less from, West to East and more from an alignment to an autonomy. And I think Turkey still sees value in the Western partnership, but it wants those partnerships to recognize its growing regional role and independent decision-making capacity, which is quite difficult for some of Turkey's partners. So I think the broader lesson here is that Turkey's trajectory reflects a wilder change in the global order as a whole. Middle powers are increasingly seeking, influence by building connections across, different geopolitical spheres rather than choosing only one side. And we've seen this with other countries of a similar scale as well. Saudi Arabia, India are good examples.
2: Well, a big thank you to our panelists, Dr. Kamal Makili Aliyev joining us from the University of Gothenburg, Professor Hossein Baji joining us from the Middle East Technical University in Ankara, and Dr. Mahen Sahankia from the China-Eurasia Council for Political and Strategic Research. That's all the time for this edition of the program. I'm Ding Hanning Beijing. Thank you so much for listening. Bye for now.

0: The Chinese Foreign Ministry has rejected a joint statement by several countries marking the 10th anniversary of the so-called South China Sea arbitration ruling. The ministry said China does not accept or recognize the 2016 ruling, calling it illegal and invalid. Beijing reaffirmed its claims over the South China Sea islands and related maritime rights and said disputes should be resolved through negotiations with directly concerned countries. It also accused some outside countries of increasing military deployments in the region and contributing to tensions.China has stepped up flood control and disaster relief efforts as Typhoon Bavi continues to affect large parts of the country. The ninth typhoon of the year made successive landfalls in Zhejiang Province late Saturday before moving inland and gradually weakening. Heavy to torrential rain is forecast from Sunday to Tuesday in several regions, including Anhui, Jiangxi, Liaoning, and Jilin.The Ministry of Water Resources has issued a flood alert. Meanwhile, authorities have dispatched 70,000 relief items, including folding beds, blankets, and emergency kits, to help relocate and resettle affected residents. China has recorded fewer and weaker spring sandstorms over the past two decades, following years of efforts to curb desertification.Official data from the National Forestry and Grassland Administration show the average number of spring sandstorms has fallen from 12.5 to 9.6 times a year, while wind erosion across the country's major desert regions has declined by about 40% since 2000. Authorities say large-scale ecological restoration projects, including the Three North Shelter Belt Forest Program, have played a key role in the improvement.Tehran has claimed attacks on several neighboring countries, including Qatar, Kuwait, and Jordan, in retaliation. Earlier, the U.S. Central Command announced its third round of strikes this week after a recent Iranian attack on a Cyprus-flagged ship. Iran closed the Strait of Hormuz following the strikes. However, according to the U.S.-led Joint Maritime Information Center, the southern route of the waterway along the Omani coast remains available and has been expanded to accommodate two-way traffic. Hassan Kavani reports.
1: Early in the morning, three separate locations were hit by U.S. strikes in the southwestern province of Khuzestan in Iran. Iran says one air defense officer was killed in the southern port city of Jos. In response, the Islamic Revolution Guard says it carried out retaliatory attacks by ballistic missiles against U.S.-related targets in countries such as Jordan, Qatar, Kuwait, and Bahrain.The IRGC also claims it destroyed the logistical support center and refueling platforms of American aircraft carriers in the port city of Duqm in Oman with a heavy and surprise attack. After the Supreme Leader's message on Saturday, it really looks like Iran is doubling down.
0: Health officials in Gaza have warned of a severe health crisis in the enclave, with critical shortages of medicines, equipment, and ambulance services threatening hundreds of thousands of patients. The director of the medical relief organization said the health system has not received promised medical convoys since the ceasefire. He said over 24,000 patients with chronic conditions lack proper care. With summer heat intensifying, he warned of rapidly spreading infectious diseases in crowded displacement camps.The UN Children's Fund is warning that 3.7 million children under the age of 5 in Afghanistan are at heightened risk of malnutrition. UNICEF says worsening food insecurity, inadequate water and sanitation, and funding shortages are driving the crisis.European countries continue to respond to the heat wave sweeping the continent. In France, Paris has shortened operating hours at the Eiffel Tower and the Louvre Museum. In southern Portugal, the municipality of Almada is facing a severe water shortage, with authorities banning non-essential public water use and introducing rotating overnight water cuts across dozens of neighborhoods. Meanwhile, Belgium has extended its heat alert, with temperatures forecast to exceed 32 degrees Celsius.And that's the news. I'm Tianyu.
2: A Colombian on the rise of China. Welcome to The Bridge, enlightening conversations on world cultures, life, and everything in between. Hey, everyone. everyone. This is Jason Smith, host of The Bridge Podcast from sunny California. If you like the show, don't forget to subscribe. We love The Bridge. Hey everyone, I'm Jason Smith, originally from sunny California, now living in beautiful Beijing. Joining us today is Fernando Munoz Bernal, a Colombian journalist, educator, and content creator who has lived in China since the year 2000. Wow, 26 years. Based in Dongguan, he is a longtime contributor to CGTN, China Daily, and CRI. Fernando shares firsthand perspectives from his extensive travels across China, and we will talk about that, including a major 2023 journey through Xinjiang, several months living in a camper van, traveling across China. Welcome back to The Bridge to China.
3: Thank you, Jason, and thank you, everybody, for tuning in. It's a pleasure to be once again with you, and let's get talking.
2: You know, before we get to new content, we have a lot of new fans, so could you just introduce your story of coming here in the year 2000 and deciding to live in China for people who haven't seen you on our program before?
3: Sure. Like, around 1998, I decided that I wanted to leave the country. The country, Colombia, where I'm from, has had and continues to have very difficult situations. So I started taking courses to be able to be employed abroad. And I was looking at three destinations, Japan, China, and Thailand. Japan was a no-go because of my passport. If you don't have a passport from a speaking English-speaking country, then you cannot work there as a teacher, which is what I do. That's my profession. The other was Thailand, which was also nice. The lifestyle was great, but the income was really, really low. It was less than I was making at a university in Colombia. So that led me to look at China a little bit more closely. And there were thousands of jobs. So I picked, because I was working at a university in Colombia, I decided to pick a university here in China. And I ended up working for the Xi'an Translators College, landed in Shanghai. I've been here ever since. Traveled quite a bit before I settled here in the south of China in Dongguan. The first 6 months, I actually had three jobs. That's a bit of a long story of what the teaching industry was at the time. So went to the north, to Harbin for 2 months. I went down to Xi'an for another 2 months, went down to Shenzhen for another 2 months, and I ended up here in Dongguan, which is right between Shenzhen and Guangzhou. It's a 25-30 minute high-speed rail to Hong Kong. I came here and I saw the potential. It was known as the factory of the world. People used to come and go. A lot of foreigners used to come and go doing trade, but very few would stay. So I saw the opportunity to stay here and make a name for myself as an educator, as a teacher. You know, that's what I've been doing for the last 26 years. Yeah,
2: found a life. But you know what I really want to know, and I think this is important for people to understand, when we talk about China in 2026, it sounds too good to be true. So I like to tell people what it was really like when I arrived in 2012, which is, you know, half as long as you've been here. And people are, oh, okay, this guy's being honest, because, you know, there were gray skies and so forth. Mm. So could you tell me, what was China really like in the year 2000? And just tell us in as much honest detail as you can.
3: Well, there's so many spheres and so many different roads that I could follow when I talk about this. So let's start with something you just mentioned, pollution. That was serious here in Dongguan. Again, as a factory of the world, it was really smoggy, the gray skies. It was really not a good place. People would have like coughs and irritations in their breathing pads and whatnot. Foreigners who would come to Dongguan. So there was a reality that we lived in here. Even though we had the sea breeze and everything, it was bad. Now, around 2007, 2010, the local government, obviously from directives from Beijing, I suppose, decided to make a shift in the industrial composition of the city and to say, we're going to stop being labor intensive, and now we're going to be knowledge intensive. Lo and behold, you have now the Huawei headquarters here in Dongguan, and all the myriad of satellite industries that huge company brings to the city. So over the lapse of, what, that's almost 20 years, my God, it has changed completely. it has changed completely. The blue skies, you see them every day. We do live in the

subtropical area, so we do get a lot of rain and sometimes grey skies, but not pollution. Very little pollution. Air quality is always quite good. The other thing that has impacted me is the greening of the city. A city that used to be known as the factory of the world is by mandate, 45% of the land needs to be green. It's so good to just drive 5 minutes and be in a forest, which is what I can do in Tonsha Reservoir, or go to a series of mountains that the city has connected. So you can, it's bigger than Central Park. They've connected several mountains and they made path for people to walk. And you can spend, it's about 15 kilometers long. If you go from, it's called Huanqing Mountain, Huanqing Mountain, Qifeng Mountain, and now they're connecting even more mountains. So they keep connecting these green areas for people to go on and spend their time and enjoy being close to nature. So that's another thing that has changed. What else has changed? The income of people. People used to live in dormitories. People used to live in pretty old buildings. Most people would move around. Most people move around on motorcycles or bicycles. Today, all those people that I met in those classrooms, because I used to teach adults, that their lives were as I was describing. Today, they have multi-million apartments, they have 2-3 cars, their kids go to best universities, they eat in some of the best plate. I have seen the rise of that middle class. That's a huge thing. And with that comes a sense of pride. People are proud of what they've done and the leadership that has led to the progress that they have experienced. It's crazy. There's a stretch of about

0: this today. And then from my side, that gives me a great sense of belonging because it's not something somebody told me, something that I was a part of, in a sense that I also contributed in many ways to the development of the city in many different projects that probably we talk a little bit later. But it changes so many people live much better lives. People live harmonious lives. There's very little. There used to be a lot of crime as well. Going back a little bit before I came to Dongguan, as I said, I was in Shenzhen for 2 months. In those 2 months, I was pickpocketed 3 times.
1: Wow.
0: I'm like, what is this? Lo and behold, we don't have that situation nowadays. Not in Shenzhen, not in Dongguan. Why? Because there's security. There's cameras and there's surveillance and there's the Baoans and people are... There's another aspect that I don't think a lot of people think about. There's no need. There's no need for people to go out and steal things because they have their own. When you don't need, why would you do it? Do you know what I mean? It's interesting. I don't think that that's an angle that many people study when it comes to how China helped to fight crimes. Oh, crime or petty crime and these kind of things. If you don't need to, why would you? If you have enough income and a job and a family and a home, why would you go out and steal a phone or why would you go out and... Do you know what I'm saying? Not to say that stuff doesn't happen, but to the level that they used to happen before? Not at all. So what else? Changes, roads, infrastructure, connectivity. Listen, for me in Dongguan to go to Hong Kong, it used to take me at least half a day, because I would have to get to the bus station, then take a bus and get to Shenzhen, cross the border in Luohu, and then take the MTR, the KC, I forgot the name of the train in Hong Kong because there's two train systems, to get all the way to the Kowloon Peninsula, where most of the things that I needed to do were. And yeah, that would easily be a 6-hour journey because of waiting, because of long lines, and the border was chaotic. Today, I can literally drive 20 minutes to my train station, get on the train, and in 30 minutes, I'm in Kowloon West, which is down at the Kowloon area, and that's it. So literally, if I clock things right, because now I have the Wuxing car, right? I have the the permanent residence card. Getting on trains is a lot easier. I don't need to buy a ticket. I buy it online, put my ID card, and beep, go into the train station. So if I clock things right, if I time things right, I could be in Hong Kong in an hour and 15 minutes, an hour and 20 minutes, compared to 6 hours before. That level of connectivity is incredible. And beyond my city, this whole idea of the Gray Bay Area, the connectivity of all the different cities and towns and smaller cities and bigger cities in the Pearl River Delta is something that people have talked about it for decades. Even Gordon Chang used to talk about, oh, China wants to build a mega city of 100 million people. Well, it wasn't a mega city, but the connectivity makes it feel like so. It's very easy to go from Guangzhou to Shenzhen, from Dongguan to Foshan, from Zhongshan to Zhuhai. The way you can move from one place to another in such a small place, which is the Pearl River Delta, changed the way people enjoy their time, work, and do business. Add on high-speed rail, and that's it. I can go to Guangzhou in 15 minutes. I could go to Guangzhou in 15 minutes when back in the day it would take hours. So it's those things, those changes that make you feel like you're living in a place that is constantly improving. And when I say improving, doesn't mean that everything is perfect, is that there's priorities to how they improve things. My lived experience is the amount of improvements here are incredible, amazing, is beyond what I would have dreamt back in 2000. When I first came here, I was only thinking of staying for about 3-4 years and maybe go somewhere else. But there was something about talking to friends and talking to people that I met is something that we don't have in the West, at least in my country. And I absolutely love it. is the possibility to dream.

0: There's a possibility to have a vision. And I know people are like, ah, oh, listen to this guy. Let me give you a very clear example. I remember talking to a good friend of mine, Chinese, and I said like, look, man, you've just built, it's like 4 and 2, a 12 lane freeway to a place called Songshan Lake. And I've been there at the time I had a motorcycle. Is absolutely nothing there. This is 2006, 2000, whatever. There's nothing there. What a waste of money. And then my friends are like, no, no, no. That's the future. That's the future of Dongguan. I'm like, what are you talking about? Yeah, yeah. They're planning for, I don't know, 15 years, 10 years from now. And today, Songshan Lake is where Huawei is. You cannot buy an apartment for less than 3-4 million RMB over there, and they're all packed. And it's so this ability to plan the development of your cities and set a goal for the city, for the province, for the country, and everybody starts pushing in that direction, and then they make it happen. Vision. That vision was something that really anchored me here, like, wow, we don't have this. We don't have this in Colombia. Not at all. We have people pulling in that direction and people pulling in that direction. We just had our elections in Colombia. It couldn't be more 50-50. It's like 49.4 and 49.7. That's how divided that country is. But when you look at China, everybody has opinions, everybody has different ideas, but they understand very clearly that the country is one, that the nation is one, and that unity allows them to do the things that I just mentioned. They choose a path, they choose a solution to a problem, choose a destination, and everybody starts just, you know, rowing in that direction. I call it dragon boat democracy, where everybody says what they want to do and how they want to do it. Okay, now let's go. So yeah, this is just some of the changes. Oh, yeah.
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2: You know, I want to go back for a moment, and I want to combine this with your extensive travels all over China. You mentioned, and I talk about this a lot also, there's the reason there's very little crime in 2026 in China. And there was a lot of crime in 2012. I can't go back. I don't have the memory that you have where I can go back to the year 2000. But people would steal parts of bicycles, or they would steal the batteries from e-bikes, or there was some petty street crime and that kind of thing. There were beggars and homeless. This was what my experience was in 2012, 2013. You fast forward to today. Yeah, there are more cameras, like you said, but they're also you know, the poverty alleviation campaign ended in 2020, which raised, you know, the last remaining people out of abject poverty, extreme poverty, where people were, you know, below $3 a day. And now they have the two guarantee system, and all clothes are guaranteed, education's guaranteed, and all this stuff. And China has advanced so people don't need as much. People are constantly, their lives are improving. Income is constantly improving. And despite, you know, misunderstandings in the West, unemployment's 5.2%. So what you see is everyone is doing better. So there's less reason for crime. You don't see beggars very much anymore. I mean, it's really difficult actually to find them. You'd have to know where, like, that one guy in your neighborhood is, like 2 kilometers away or something, in order to find one. I mean, we're at the point where things like homelessness practically don't exist, but also crime is disappearing as well. You know, when I say this to people, say, oh, you just live in Shanghai, or you just live in Beijing, or you just live in Shenzhen. You don't know the real China. Well, I've traveled to every province of China, but we're interviewing you. You've traveled all over China. In 2023, you spent, I don't know, was it 4 months in Xinjiang? But you've also just traveled all over the place.
0: Yeah.
2: Could you tell us a little bit about, are people, you know, starving in China? Has there been improvements? What are other provinces like? What is the real China outside of the big cities like? Has there been a substantive change in the quality of life for regular Chinese rural residents as well as city dwellers?
0: Okay, you're asking me about change, which is something that I cannot answer. Why? Because I started traveling in 2022. 2023, 2024, 2025. And I've been doing it with the trailer, with the caravan, with the RV, but also lately by bicycle for a different project. I've been to more than 280 cities. I've been to every region and province of mainland China, and also including Hainan, except Xinjiang, except what the West knows as Tibet. And I've been everywhere. I've been to every one of those places. Now, what do I see in rural China? Because I don't particularly enjoy the big cities. The big cities are not as appealing to me. What I want to show with my videos on the documentary work that I do is rural China. As I said, I can't really speak for change because I didn't do that when I came here. But I can tell you what it is today. And you can compare it to what it was in the past, in the 1950s, 1960s, 1970s. Everywhere you go, you see like brick and mortar houses, just proper homes that are built right next to a road that takes people from point A to point B. One thing that I see, just every home in the rural areas of China has its own little piece of land. And that's where they grow their produce. They grow their vegetables, they have their chickens, they have their pigs. Every home has a way of getting their sustenance. And I'm saying everywhere. Everybody has their home and the little plot of land where they grow their sustenance. So they're not hungry, which was one of the things that you asked. Whatever excess they have, then every 2 weeks there's something called the Ji, which is like a market. So they go to the market and they sell whatever.

butter, they pay nothing for the food because, right? So you cannot compare the little income that they may have with what people may need in the West just to have a comparable level of life, quality of life. What else can I tell you? 5G everywhere. Because I work in coaching. Yeah, I have my students. When I decided to start traveling, I just relied on my 5G, on my computer and my phone to connect and be able to do my work. 180,000 kilometers I've driven, 280 cities, never had an issue. That's very telling because that's something that changes the economy. I made a video for CGTN talking about poverty alleviation. And one of the things that you see a lot is people are using live stream platforms to sell their produce. Like you can go to the corners of Yunnan and there's a lady drinking tea and showing her tea and there's links for people to buy her tea. So this leads me to another sentence that I've said before. In China, all you need is a product and a mobile phone and you're in business. That's all you need. And you see it with all kinds of things. You see it in Xinjiang, for example, with fruits, honey, hami, melons, watermelons, pomegranates. The products, the agricultural products of Xinjiang are really, really famous all over China. So that's what it looks like. And I want to mention one more thing, one thing that I mentioned in a video that I haven't I edited but I haven't published yet. Everywhere I go, there is a court of justice. That's really interesting. Because if there's a court of justice that tells you that there's disputes, that there's differences, that people have issues with each other or with the government or with the authorities, and everywhere you go, you see a little house, or sometimes a big building, depending on how big the place is, and there's a court of justice there. Sometimes you see the court of justice moving. There's actually little cars that's a court of justice and they go to villages and sort whatever dispute they might have there. So it's great to see. It's also great to see the preservation of minorities. Again, I've traveled to every single area except Xizang. And here's the thing that a lot of people used to criticize China. Oh, you go to touristy places, of course they're going to wear their costumes. Of course they're going to do their dances. Of course they're going to play their instruments. Of course, if you go to Disney, well, Goofy is going to be Goofy and Mickey is going to be Mickey. That's what happens when you go to Disney. But the thing is, when you get out of those touristy areas, like I have done, then you see people actually wearing those costumes, speaking that language. You see people dancing those dances and you see people using those instruments and eating these foods. It's not for show. It's who they are and how they live. There's so many interesting things. I want to talk, for example, about one interesting thing. In China, you're not allowed to own guns, right? Except for one minority. One minority has traditionally owned guns. And to respect the tradition and that minority, the government says, you can own your guns. Now, they limit when they can use them and whatnot because they celebrate certain festivals with those guns. And that's it. So that's how authoritative, you know, China is. They respect some of those traditions. There's another example, and a lot of people talk about this, and there's a lot of discussion about this, about people eating dog meat. People eat dog meat in China. They eat in the north, in Jilin, in near the Korean border. Koreans also eat dog. They don't get too much of a flack for it, but that's true. In that area, they eat dog. And in Guangxi and Guizhou. Now, here's the thing. This is a tradition from these minorities. And even though China has laws and projects, future projects, to enhance the protection of animals and enhance animal rights, et cetera, there's those traditions that need to be respected, similar to the guns. So that's what people don't see. People don't eat dog everywhere in China. There's certain communities that do. And respecting those traditions is a difficult thing to do, a difficult thing to explain from Beijing, from central government.
But the easiest way to

0: Santa's like, look, this is respecting the traditions of the local people, from the clothing to the music to, right? It is what it is. So it's really interesting to me to get all these perspectives from the rural side of China. People's lives are improving. People's lives are peaceful, harmonious, and you don't have this in many other countries. I made a video, sorry, I get into so many rabbit holes, I apologize. I made a video about something that I notice. No matter where I go, I can just flick a switch and there's electricity. I can open a tap and there's going to be water. I can connect my phone. I can go to a medical center. I started traveling during COVID. Every single little place has a medical center and you have access to it. Now, if they cannot sort things there, there's something quite interesting, which is telemedicine. So now they connect to bigger hospitals and they do big data analysis of your situation. And then they can help you even though you are in the mountains, even though you are far away from big hospitals. So I cannot find a place where there was no power, there was no roads, there was no water, there was no internet. That I cannot say the same in my country. I cannot say the same. But that's communism for you. That's the fear that they sell us about a system that focuses on improving the lives of people. That's my report from the rural side of China, Jason.
1: You know, that's exactly what I wanted to ask you about. When I mention Mao Zedong, or I mention communism or the Communist Party of China to people in the West, they're, oh my gosh, that's so terrible. So like, there's a real misunderstanding in the West about everything in China. So I wanted to ask, you know, for example, there was a Harvard study 2020 that shows 95% of people work satisfied with the central government. Latana does a survey every year that shows there's about 85% approval of the central government in China. And there are even studies that show that Chinese people think that that China, the People's Republic of China, is more democratic than foreign countries rate their own countries. When I show these, you know, statistics and these real surveys and this real research from Western institutions to people online, people say, oh, they are forced to say that. They're too scared to tell the truth. So you've been here 26 years. Certainly, you know, thousands of Chinese people, especially from being an educator. Can you tell us, why do people really have a picture of Mao Zedong in their home? What do people really think about the Communist Party of China? What do they really think about the government of China?
0: It's quite interesting because Mao Zedong gave them their country back. Yeah. That's basically why he created the People's Republic of China. And without what he accomplished in 1949, then China would not be what it is today. China would have a very different story. Their lives would be absolutely, completely different. So there is a sense of respect and there is a sense of appreciation for having given them their country back and their identity. A lot of the things that are said or criticized about Mao are people see them as successes and mistakes. There were mistakes that were made. The main thing that I like to tell people is sometimes if there is a cancer, you don't remove half of it. You don't remove 70% of it. You need a real revolution. You need to clean the slate and build on solid foundations. This is the best way that I can explain some of the issues that people have with China and early China, the first few years of China as a country. And many people like to avoid talking about a lot of the foreign interference and foreign sanctions and foreign blockades and foreign pressure that was exerted on China in its early years, which also contributed to some of the issues. So it's not just the problem of, oh, Mao did this, Mao did that, but let's talk about what the countries outside were doing. I've like to draw a very interesting timeline when we talk about the People's Liberation Army, right? the Red Army defeating the Kuomintang. That was 1949. What happened? Early 1950s, Korean War. It was a complete destruction of the attention that the early PLA, right, from the south or from the southeast. Now they're all busy up in the north. Was that deliberate? That's an interesting question to answer. But yeah, to get back to your question, people credit Mao for giving them the country that they have now. Without him, there would be no PRC. Without him, there would be no Communist Party of China that has given them the conditions to thrive, to grow, to improve, and to have better lives.
1: I think my question isn't a historical one. My question really is about your time here. Mm-hmm. So over the last 26 years that you've been in China, what kind of accomplishments has the Communist Party of China made? Or what do people think about their government today? What do the people that you've talked to think about the CPC and think about the government of China, local and national?
0: Talking about accomplishment, when I first got here, China got into the WTO. That was a huge diplomatic win, and it was something that changed China for the better. Everybody had that excitement of, okay, now we're open to the world. Now here comes business. And again, that changed the lives of many people. A lot of people trust the government. It's like there's a blueprint for people to become better, to have better lives. I talked about it many, many years ago about, imagine an 18-year-old kid. He lives in the farms, comes to the city to work in a factory. One of the conditions that was set for people to open factories in areas like Guangdong was you got to give people housing and you got to give people food and you got to give them on uniforms and blah, blah, blah, blah, blah, blah, blah. So those people were making X amount of money, very little money, right? But other needs were basically met. Nobody's talking about sexy jobs. Nobody's talking about great jobs. It's just a job for a person who didn't go to university, just working in a factory. That's it. Those people were offered also training. I work in many, many factories, giving people English training, language training, so that they could improve and work in sales and working, you know. And when you see people starting to save money and save money and save money, once they've learned how to do something, once they've gotten some training, and once they get some capital, say they marry somebody of a similar situation, now you've doubled the income, within 5 years, within 8 years, they have a few thousand dollars saved. And then they go and they start their own little enterprise to provide and supply those factories that they were working for. So you see a lot of tiny little companies that make things for bigger factories. You see that a lot here in Dongguan. They make zippers, okay, or they stitch the zippers, and that's all they do. But that's one person who came from the countryside 10 years ago, and now he's a business owner, and he makes much better living than he was at the factory, and he's employing more people, and he brings his family here. This all comes from this blueprint that was created. Few years go by, he buys a home. Good. Now the government brings a school, a hospital, a road, a train station, a subway. What does that do? The price of your property goes up. What do you do now? Oh, you sell and you buy something else. You buy something better. So when people say like, oh, Chinese infrastructure doesn't matter, Chinese infrastructure increases the value of people's real estate. If you're not going to live in a place where there's no schools, there's no hospitals, there's no roads, but if there are, that becomes valuable. So it's that blueprint that a lot of people followed that leads them to trust the plans of the CPC, of the Chinese, the Communist Party of China. And just look at how many billionaires are there in China, how many millionaires are there in China, how many people have homes, cars, eat more protein than the rest of the world, how many people go to study in university, how people's lives are way better. And a lot of that had to do with creating that middle class, the largest middle class in the world today. How was that done? working with what they had and establishing the rules and parameters that allow people to

0: to come out of poverty by themselves. People are very wrong when they think it's just handouts. No, it's structural parameters and rules for developing the nation, for developing that middle class. And that's what I see. And I don't need to talk about it because people don't really talk about it, but you see it. You see people who used to drive around in mopeds, and today their kids are studying in the US and they have apartments and two cars. And so you see the change. Do you know what I mean? Of course, those people trust and those people appreciate, even though it's not tangible, is invisible, but the way things were planned for China to develop have benefited them, without a doubt. Why wouldn't you appreciate it?
1: Sometimes people in the West say that Chinese people are unable to complain, unable to tell their government what they want, that China in this way is undemocratic and that everything is decided by one single man, President Xi Jinping. But you have actually, for example, there's an online source and you've also submitted your own ideas. Could you tell us, is there any truth to the Western criticism or claim that Chinese people have no say in how things are done inside of China?
0: Absolutely not. And I could give you 100 examples, but I want to focus on something small, something simple, just to put it in black and white to people how things work. The streets where I live, they have changed so much over the last, I bought this apartment in 2022. So over the last 4 years, the street where I live has changed so much. You would ask, well, what does that have to do with what you're talking about, Fernando? Well, because people complain about how things were. Hey, people are parking here. Oh, so maybe we need to build a parking lot. Oh, maybe we need to expand here and there. And then things begin to change. The only reason things change, big and small, is because people have issues with the status quo, with how things are. And that's why things change. From highways to parks, to people demand things, and then they get them. China reforms at a very, very high rate. There's a lot of reforms in China that take place. Where do those reforms come from? Well, people complaining, people having issues with a certain situation, with a certain reality, and then they go to their authorities, they go to the leaders, they go to the people locally and say, like, hey, we have this issue, what can we do? And then together they work on sorting it out, figuring it out. I participated in 2006 in a very interesting public debate. I mean, basically, they invited me to see this. They wanted to build a garbage processing plant to produce electricity, basically incinerator to produce electricity. And they were asking the locals to listen to the pros and the cons. Literally, there's 200 people, say, listening to the experts and asking their questions and getting explained why that's not an issue, why that's not an issue. I've heard this, but the truth is this, the fact is this. And I'm there like, this 2006. It doesn't get more real than that. It doesn't get more government for the people than that. So it's so many examples, as I said, of people talking, people complaining, things getting fixed. I am one of those. Sorry if I extend myself. When I fell in love with my city and decided I'm going to stay in this city forever, I thought, okay, I would like to do something for my city. What can I do? I'm a language consultant. I'm a language teacher. What could I do? And I started looking at roadside signs, you know? And a lot of them had English translations that were wrong. So I started taking pictures, put them together in a book and try to understand what seemed to be the problems, right? And I compiled a little book and I gave it to some friends who worked in government. Like, listen, perhaps you can do something about this. If you want my help, fine. You can find somebody else if you want. But this would help to change the image of the city. It will make it... A lot of foreigners come to China and they laugh when they see Chinglish, when they see incorrect English. And they're like, I wouldn't want that for my city. I would like it to have perfect English signage and... Here's my contribution. Gave it to them. Nothing happened. 2010, Asian Games came to Guangzhou. And he

0: Here in Dongguan, we have an Olympic champion, a weightlifter. So they say, okay, the weightlifting competition is going to be in Dongguan, in a town called Shilong. And they say, okay, so we need to revamp and we need to correct all these road signs in the city. And a journalist that heard about me, that probably heard about the book, wrote an article and said, like, sorry, didn't a foreigner like 3 or 4 years ago tell you to do this already? This is a journalist complaining to the government that they've been sitting on a solution, a recommendation from a foreigner for 3, 4 years. Oh, yeah, see, yeah, this and that. And well, of course, it's an kind of like an embarrassing situation. But things got corrected and things are much better now. And things changed. But it's funny. I mean, you had a journalist actually writing a letter to the government saying, like, look at this guy. Look at this foreigner. He's trying to help. You didn't listen. And I'm like, okay. There's another example. Oh, yeah.
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2: I want to talk about Xinjiang specifically because that is where a lot of misunderstanding in the West exists, and you have a lot more experience of going to Xinjiang as a foreigner than I think, well, except for Dr. Luke Johnstone, I think you are the person I know who has spent the most time there. So could you tell us, you know, what was it like traveling across Xinjiang in an RV and for several months, north to south? And specifically, I'm interested in local people that you talk to, experiences talking to locals. What did they feel? How did they dress? How did they experience their life? Were they able to speak Uyghur? Did you see people? Were they able to practice Islam, etc.?
0: First thing is understanding the size of Xinjiang, because that explains a lot of the narratives that we hear in the West. It's enormous. It's huge. You can go 500 kilometers without seeing another town, just sand and a road. So get that picture in your minds, because it's a vast area. So the density of the entire region is quite low. It's very, very high in certain clusters, in certain cities, but in between there's very little, right? That's the first thing. So onto culture, language. You see it everywhere. And we've talked ad nauseum about this. The road signs, the books, the shop signs, the Chinese bills or notes, they all have Uyghur language. They all study Uyghur language at school. They all watch TV in Uyghur language. They can all listen to radio in Uyghur language. There's a Uyghur rap scene. It's absolute nonsense to say that they're eradicating their language. The parallel that I would draw is, did I lose my Spanish when America forced us to learn English to be part of the international community? No, I was taught English so that I could be part of the international community. In fact, I learned French before that. So why is it an issue when they want to give these minorities Mandarin, so they can actually connect to the rest of the country and connect better to the productivity of the nation, to the economy, to the market of the country where they live in? Why is that an issue? Why would that be an issue? Because that's what's taking place. They're like, you need to learn Mandarin. You need to learn Mandarin because it will be better for you. It's not something nefarious. It's not something malicious. It's just, hey, here's a tool. The way I was given English as a tool. That simple. Now, onto religion to worship. There's mosques. People go to worship. The one thing that I did notice is that there is no call to prayer. I've never heard a call to prayer as you hear it, for example, in Saudi Arabia and other countries, right? Where there's actually calls to prayer. But if you go to any mosque, they have boards and the board says, oh, next service is at this time. Next service is at this time. There's apps where people can follow what time is service, what time is prayer. So because you don't have one thing doesn't mean that you don't have a way of knowing or stay connected or in touch with your community. So mosques all over. I drove around the southern part of Urumqi because I had an issue with my RV, and I had to spend like 15 days waiting for it to be fixed. And I said, okay, I'm just going to drive around. Just dozens and dozens of mosques in the suburbs of Urumqi, not in the middle of the city, no, in the suburbs, in the southern suburb of Urumqi, dozens of mosques. They're all modern, they're all beautiful, they're all, but they have the Chinese flag in front. Which country are they in? Would you want it to have an Australian flag? They're in China. Of course, what's the issue with that? So that's on religion. On experiences with people, of course, almost 5-6 months on the road, I had many experiences. But one of the things that I remember very clearly was some kids in a very small place called Sache in the south, like near Hotan. I had arrived in my RV the night before from traveling. Oh, a quick note. I did all my travel on an electric car. It's an electric car pulling a trailer. That tells you about the infrastructure for EVs in China. So we're talking about a huge area in the west of China. You can travel with an EV, no problem, pulling a 1.5-ton trailer. Okay, but I digress. So I arrive in the evening to this place, and I'm traveling with my wife, my dog, and my two cats. And we set up for the night. Okay, we go out to have something to dinner, ta-ta-ta. But some kids had seen our RV. And we leave the lights in for the animals. And then the cats like to go to the window. So the kids had seen the cats, obviously not the dog because a bit too high the window, but they had seen the cats and they were really, I don't know, interested in the cats. What happened the next morning? Well, we go to bed, turn off the lights, go to sleep. The next morning, 6 o'clock in the morning, I hear, I'm like, Jesus, what happened? I mean, who knocks on the door in an RV trailer? Like, what I do? I open the door and there's one, two, three, four. There's four kids, 5 or 6 years old, speaking Uyghur. We went to, like, and they just jumped on the car and start playing with the cats and the dog. And it's an invasion, literally. I'm like, what's going on, guys? So my wife starts speaking Putonghua or Mandarin to them, and they can speak a little bit of Mandarin. And they, oh, look at this cat. That's a beautiful experience for several reasons. The first one, these kids have absolutely no fear. They live without fear. Fear of strangers, fear, nothing. That cannot be said of areas where genocide is actually taking place. We don't need to name names. We all know what I'm talking about. You can see the fear in their eyes. These kids have the lack of fear, the courage, the peace of mind, the ease of mind to just knock on a guy's door and just jump in and start playing with their dogs. And then they see I'm a foreigner and they're like, doesn't matter. It just, that, you know, that innocence that they have, that was very telling for me. Another story that I really, really liked was, I was traveling on the Duku Highway, which is, if anyone ever goes to Xinjiang and wants to travel, I think that the Duku Highway is the best way to see everything of Xinjiang, all the scenery of Xinjiang in a very short 600, 800 kilometer, because you start in the north, which is like the Swiss Alps, and then you go through the mountains and go through the valleys and the deserts, and it's all the different sceneries in one highway, north to south, through the Tian Shan Mountain. So we were somewhere in the middle and we were eating, and then some 4 or 5 teenage, early 20s kids came to talk to me and my wife. We were dinner, having lunch, and they said like, oh, where are you from? Blah, blah, blah. Like, what about you? And then one of the kids said like, I asked him, where do you study? What do you do? I was like, oh, I study. I'm like, oh, okay, where do you study and what do you study? Oh, I study in Shanghai. I'm like, you study in Shanghai? Yeah, what do you study? I study business, whatever, like,

0: you study and what do you study? Oh, I study in Shanghai. I'm like, you study in Shanghai? Yeah, what do you study? Oh, I study business, whatever, like, get in Shanghai University, being from Xinjiang. Like, yeah, it's not easy, but because they're a minority, they get extra credits on their university entrance examination or university or high school leaving examination, whatever you want to call it. So that gives them access to universities around the country that are better. It's beneficial for them. They have that advantage because they are minorities. So this is a kid that is seeing an international city like Shanghai and then going back to his hometown and thinking, how can we improve things? How can we have what they have there here? What's good there that we could do over here? Oh, what's not good there that we shouldn't do over here? That open perspective of traveling the country, living in another place and seeing what the future could be for them in Xinjiang. I think that is super important. So that was very touching for me. And perhaps the last example that I want to give you is, I went to a market in Kashgar. It's like a livestock market. Have you been there? It's insane. It's insane. It's just thousands of animals being sold for husbandry or just to be sold to people for just basically meat and whatnot. It's an insane place. And I saw, like, kind of like adjacent to it, there was a guy just skinning a goat with a kid that couldn't be more than 4 years old, his other kid that was about 10 years old, and his wife. And they were like, they're working on it. So like, oh, you have goats? Like, yeah. We kill about 60 goats a day. I'm like, what? Yeah. We had a farm and we have goats. A goat is about 600 RMB. I mean, when you sell it wholesale, right? For as meat. Very cheap. 600 is what, $100 for a whole goat? And the guy slaughters 60 a day. And I'm like, these people have income. They have pretty good life when you think about it. Obviously, there's a lot of cost to what they do, but it was fascinating to see somebody who had his own channel of, and of course, he had a restaurant. So whatever he doesn't sell, he cooks. So yeah, that's just a couple of my interactions with people in Xinjiang.
1: You know, we're out of time for radio, so I just want to ask you one last question. Where would you prefer people find you online?
0: Okay, very quick question. I decided to cancel my YouTube channel. I deleted every video. I think the West doesn't really like the content that I was putting out because they don't know how to handle it. So I started a new channel that is called Fercho Pedals Around. And basically is this journey of me going to places that I want to know, I want to see. And I just ride there by bicycle. I tell you what I know. I tell you what I learn. And once we get there, I show you what it is. So Fercho Pedals Around on YouTube and also Fercho Pedals on X. There's also Instagram and TikTok. Basically, if you see one of my videos, I list all the different accounts that you can follow. Obviously, that was a bit interrupted because of the arrival of my firstborn. But once he can hold his head up, we're heading out again and continue shooting because it's something that I enjoy so much. I enjoy the countryside so much and I want to show it to people, whether they like it or not, whether it's interesting or not, is what I like to do. And then I'm done trying to convince people. I just want to show them and you digest it any way you want.
1: Thank you so much for your time, Fernando.
0: Sure, Jason. Thank you.

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1: Now the news. I'm Tian Lu. Thai media say a fire at a pub in Bangkok has killed at least 27 people and injured more than 10 others.The blaze broke out near Lakpra Road in the capital city. The Prime Minister said most of the victims died from smoke inhalation. An investigation is underway. Iran's Persian Gulf Strait Authority says passage through the Strait of Hormuz is not possible because of U.S. military forces' recent movements. The Islamic Revolutionary Guard Corps said it intercepted vessels in the waterway while carrying out retaliatory strikes against U.S. bases in the region. Iran's foreign ministry said arrangements for the future administration of maritime traffic in the Strait of Hormuz must be made through consultations with Oman.Israel's ruling coalition says general elections for the country's parliament will be held as originally scheduled on October the 27th. The election period will officially begin on July the 17th, when the Knesset will go into recess. Israeli Prime Minister Benjamin Netanyahu said last month that he wants to form a broad national government.Recent polls suggest that the current coalition factions will not secure enough seats for Netanyahu to form a coalition again in the current structure.The Chinese Foreign Ministry has rejected a joint statement by several countries marking the 10th anniversary of the so-called South China Sea arbitration ruling. Beijing reaffirmed its claims over the South China Sea islands and related maritime rights and said disputes should be resolved through negotiations with directly concerned countries. It also accused some outside countries of increasing military deployments in the region.

0: region and contributing to tensions. China has stepped up flood control and disaster relief efforts as Typhoon Bavi continues to affect large parts of the country. The ninth typhoon of the year made successive landfalls in Zhejiang province late Saturday before moving inland and gradually weakening. Heavy to torrential rain is forecast from Sunday to Tuesday in several regions, including Anhui, Jiangxi, Liaoning and Jilin. The Ministry of Water Resources has issued a flood alert. Meanwhile, authorities have dispatched 70,000 relief items, including folding beds, blankets, and emergency kits to help relocate and resettle affected residents. China has recorded fewer and weaker spring sandstorms over the past two decades, following years of efforts to curb desertification. Official data from the National Forestry and Grassland Administration show the average number of spring sandstorms has fallen from 12.5 to 9.6 times a year, while wind erosion across the country's major desert regions has declined by about 40% since 2000. Authorities say large-scale ecological restoration projects, including the Three North Shelter Belt Forest Program, have played a key role in the improvement. European countries continue to respond to the heat wave sweeping the continent. In France, Paris has shortened operating hours at the Eiffel Tower and the Louvre Museum. In southern Portugal, the municipality of Almada is facing a severe water shortage, with authorities banning non-essential public water use and introducing rotating overnight water cuts across dozens of neighbourhoods. Meanwhile, Belgium has extended its heat alert, with temperatures forecast to exceed 32 degrees Celsius. The UN Children's Fund is warning that 3.7 million children under the age of 5 in Afghanistan are at heightened risk of malnutrition. UNICEF says worsening food insecurity, inadequate water and sanitation, and funding shortages are driving the crisis. The agency is calling for urgent investment and early intervention to prevent more children from developing life-threatening malnutrition. In tennis, Chinese player Guo Hanyu and her French partner Kristina Mladenovic defeated Gabriela Dabrowski and Luisa Stefani in straight sets to claim the women's doubles title at Wimbledon. It marks 28-year-old Guo's first Grand Slam and the second major women's doubles title won by a Chinese player this season, following veteran Zhang Shuai's victory alongside Elise Mertens at the Australian Open in January. And that's the news. I'm Tianlu.
1: A Colombian on the rise of China. Welcome to The Bridge, enlightening conversations on world cultures, life, and everything in between. Hey everyone, this is Jason Smith, host of The Bridge podcast from sunny California. If you like the show, don't forget to subscribe. We love The Bridge. Everyone, I'm Jason Smith, originally from sunny California, now living in beautiful Beijing. Joining us today is Fernando Munoz Bernal, a Colombian journalist, educator, and content creator who has lived in China since the year 2000. Wow, 26 years. Based in Dongguan, he is a longtime contributor to CGTN, China Daily, and CRI. Fernando shares firsthand perspectives from his extensive travels across China, and we will talk about that, including a major 2023 journey through Xinjiang, several months living in a camper van, traveling across China. Welcome back to The Bridge to China.
2: Thank you, Jason, and thank you, everybody, for tuning in. It's a pleasure to be once again with you, and let's get talking.
1: You know, before we get to new content, we have a lot of new fans, so could you just introduce your story of coming here in the year 2000 and deciding to live in China for people who haven't seen you on our program before?
2: Sure. Like, around 1998, I decided that I wanted to leave the country. The country, Colombia, where I'm from, has had and continues to have very difficult situations. So I started taking courses to be able to be employed abroad. And I was looking at three destinations, Japan, China, and Thailand. Japan was a no-go. because of my passport. If you don't have a passport from a speaking English speaking country, then you cannot work there as a teacher, which is what I do. That's my profession. The other was Thailand, which was also nice. The lifestyle was great, but the income was really, really low. It was less than I was making at a university in Colombia. So that led me to look at China a little bit more closely. And there were thousands of jobs. So I picked, because I was working at a university in Colombia, I decided to pick a university here in China. And I ended up working for the Xi'an Translators College, landed in Shanghai. I've been here ever since. Traveled quite a bit before I settled here in the south of China in Dongguan. The first 6 months, I actually had three jobs. That's a bit of a long story of what the teaching industry was at the time. So went to the north, to Harbin for 2 months, went down to Xi'an for another 2 months, went down to Shenzhen for another 2 months, and I ended up here in Dongguan, which is right between Shenzhen and Guangzhou. It's a 25-30 minute high-speed rail to Hong Kong. I came here and I saw the potential. It was known as the factory of the world. People used to come and go. A lot of foreigners used to come and go doing trade, but very few would stay. So I saw the opportunity to stay here and make a name for myself as an educator, as a teacher. Oh, that's what I've been doing for the last 26 years. Yeah,
1: found a life. But you know what I really want to know, and I think this is important for people to understand, when we talk about China in 2026, it sounds too good to be true. So I like to tell people what it was really like when I arrived in 2012, which is, you know, half as long as you've been here. And people are, oh, okay, this guy's being honest, because, you know, there were gray skies and so forth. So could you tell me, what was China really like in the year 2000? And just tell us in as much honest detail as you can.
2: Well, there's so many spheres and so many different roads that I could follow when I talk about this. So let's start with something you just mentioned, pollution. That was serious here in Dongguan. Again, as a factory of the world, it was really smoggy, the gray skies. It was really not a good place. People would have like coughs and irritations in their breathing pads and whatnot. Foreigners who would come to Dongguan. So there was a reality that we lived in here. Even though we had the sea breeze and everything, it was bad. Now, around 2007, 2010, the local government, obviously from directives from Beijing, I suppose, decided to make a shift in the industrial composition of the city and to say, we're going to stop being labor intensive, and now we're going to be knowledge intensive. Lo and behold, you have now the Huawei headquarters here in Dongguan, and all the myriad of satellite industries that huge company brings to the city. So over the lapse of that's almost 20 years, my God, it has changed completely. It has changed completely. The blue skies, you see them every day. We do live in the subtropical area, so we do get a lot of rain and sometimes gray skies, but not pollution. Very little pollution. Your air quality is always quite good. The other thing that has impacted me is the greening of the city. A city that used to be known as the factory of the world is by mandate, 45% of the land needs to be green. It's so good to just drive 5 minutes and be in a forest, which is what I can do in Tongsha Reservoir, or go to a series of mountains that the city has connected. So you can, it's bigger than Central Park. They've connected several mountains and they made path for people to walk, and you can spend, it's about 15 kilometers long. If you go from, it's called Huanqing Mountain, Huanqing Mountain, Qifeng Mountain, and now they're connecting even more mountains. So they keep connecting these green areas for people to go on and spend their time and enjoy being close to nature. So that's another thing that has changed. What else has changed? The income of people. People used to live in dormitories. People used to live in pretty old buildings. Most people would move around. Most people move around on motorcycles or bicycles. Today, all those people that I met in those classrooms, because I used to teach adults, that their lives were as I was describing. Today, they have multi-million apartment. They have 2-3 cars. Their kids go to best universities. They eat in some of the best plates. I have seen the rise of that middle class. That's a huge thing. And with that comes a sense of pride. People are proud of what they've done and the leadership that has led to the progress that they have experienced. It's crazy. There's a stretch of about 20 kilometers between the park that I just mentioned, Chifeng Park, and another town, another district of the city called Houjie, where they used to manufacture a lot of shoes. When I got here, there was nothing but farms, absolutely nothing but farms. Today, it's just full of high-rises, shopping malls, businesses, and parks and schools and hospitals. And so I've seen the city grow. I've seen the city become what it is today. And then from my side, that gives me a great sense of belonging because it's not something somebody told me, something that I was a part of, in a sense that I also contributed in many ways to the development of the city in many different projects that probably we talk a little bit later. But it changes so many people live much better lives. People live harmonious lives. There's very little. There used to be a lot of crime as well. Going back a little bit before I came to Dongguan, as I said, I was in Shenzhen for 2 months. In those 2 months, I was pickpocketed 3 times.
3: Wow.
2: I'm like, what is this? Lo and behold, we don't have that situation nowadays. Not in Shenzhen, not in Dongguan. Why? Because there's security. There's cameras and there's surveillance and there's the Baoans and people are... There's another aspect that I don't think a lot of people think about. There's no need. There's no need for people to go out and steal things because they have their own. When you don't need, why would you do it? Do you know what I mean? It's interesting. I don't think that that's an angle that many people study when it comes to how China helped to fight crimes. Crime or petty crime and these kind of things. If you don't need to, why would you? If you have enough income and a job and a family and a home, why would you go out and steal a phone or why would you go out and... Do you know what I'm saying? Not to say that stuff doesn't happen, but to the level that they used to happen before? Not at all. So what else? Changes, roads, infrastructure, connectivity. Listen, for me in Dongguan to go to Hong Kong, it used to take me at least half a day, because I would have to get to the bus station, then take a bus and get to Shenzhen, cross the border in Luohu, and then take the MTR, the KC, I forgot the name of the train in Hong Kong because there's two train systems, to get all the way to the Kowloon Peninsula, where most of the things that I needed to do were. And that would easily be a 6-hour journey because of waiting, because of long lines, and the border was chaotic. Today, I can literally drive 20 minutes to my train station, get on the train, and in 30 minutes, I'm in Kowloon West, which is down at the Kowloon area, and that's it. So literally, if I clock things right, because now I have the Wuxin card, right? I have the the permanent residence card. Getting on trains is a lot easier. I don't need to buy a ticket. I buy it online, put my ID card, and beep, go into the train station. So if I clock things right, if I time things right, I could be in Hong Kong in an hour and 15 minutes, an hour and 20 minutes, compared to 6 hours before. That level of connectivity is incredible. And beyond my city, this whole idea of the Gray Bay Area, the connectivity of all the different cities and towns and smaller cities and bigger cities in the Pearl River Delta is something that people have talked about it for decades. Even Gordon Chang used to talk about it. Oh, China wants to build a mega city of 100 million people. Well, it wasn't a mega city, but the connectivity makes it feel like so. It's very easy to go from Guangzhou to Shenzhen, from Dongguan to Foshan, from Zhongshan to Zhuhai. The way you can move from one place to another in such a small place, which is the Pearl River Delta, changed the way people enjoy their time, work, and do business. Add on high-speed rail, and that's it. I can go

0: first came here, I was only thinking of staying for about 3-4 years and maybe go somewhere else. But there was something about talking to friends and talking to people that I met is something that we don't have in the West, at least in my country. And I absolutely love it. It's the possibility to dream. It's the possibility to have a vision. And I know people are like, oh, listen to this guy. Let me give you a very clear example. I remember talking to a good friend of mine, Chinese, and I said, like, look, man, you've just built, it's like 4 and 2, a 12-lane freeway to a place called Songshan Lake. And I've been there. At that time, I had a motorcycle. It's absolutely nothing there. This is 2006, 2000, whatever. There's nothing there. What a waste of money. And then my friends are like, no, no, no. That's the future. There's a future of Dongguan. I'm like, what are you talking about? Yeah, yeah. They're planning for, I don't know, 15 years, 10 years from now. And today, Songshan Lake is where Huawei is. You cannot buy an apartment for less than 3-4 million renminbi over there. And they're all packed. And it's so this ability to plan the development of your cities and set a goal for the city, for the province, for the country, and everybody starts pushing in that direction, and then they make it happen. Vision. That vision was something that really anchored me here, like, wow, we don't have this. We don't have this in Colombia. Not at all. We have people pulling in that direction and people pulling in that direction. We just had our elections in Colombia. It couldn't be more 50-50. It's like 49.4 and 49.7. That's how divided that country is. But when you look at China, everybody has opinions. Everybody has different ideas, but they understand very clearly that the country is one, that the nation is one. And that unity allows them to do the things that I just mentioned. They choose a path, they choose a solution to a problem, choose a destination, and everybody starts just, you know, rowing in that direction. I call it dragon boat democracy, where everybody says what they want to do and how they want to do it. Okay, now let's go. So yeah, those are just some of the changes. Oh yeah.
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2: You know, I want to go back for a moment, and I want to combine this with your extensive travels all over China. You mentioned, and I talk about this a lot also, there's the reason there's very little crime in 2026 in China. And there was a lot of crime in 2012. I can't go back. I don't have the memory that you have where I can go back to the year 2000. But people would steal parts of bicycles, or they would steal the batteries from e-bikes, or there was some petty street crime and that kind of thing. There were beggars and homeless. This was what my experience was in 2012, 2013. You fast forward to today. Yeah, there are more cameras, like you said, but they're also So, you know, the poverty alleviation campaign ended in 2020, which raised, you know, the last remaining people out of abject poverty, extreme poverty, where people were, you know, below $3 a day. And now they have the two guarantee system, and clothes are guaranteed, education's guaranteed, and all this stuff. And China has advanced so people don't need as much. People are constantly, their lives are improving. Income is constantly improving. And despite, you know, misunderstandings in the West, unemployment's 5.2%. So what you see is everyone is doing better. So there's less reason for crime. You don't see beggars very much anymore. I mean, it's really difficult actually to find them. You'd have to know where, like, that one guy in your neighborhood is, like 2 kilometers away or something, in order to find one. I mean, we're at the point where things like homelessness practically don't exist, but also crime is disappearing as well. You know, when I say this to people, say, oh, you just live in Shanghai, or you just live in Beijing, or you just live in Shenzhen. You don't know the real China. Well, I've traveled to every province of China, but we're interviewing you. You've traveled all over China. In 2023, you spent, I don't know, was it 4 months? months in Xinjiang, but you've also just traveled all over the place.
0: Yeah.
2: Could you tell us a little bit about, are people, you know, starving in China? Has there been improvements? What are other provinces like? What is the real China outside of the big cities like? Has there been

0: a substantive change in the quality of life for regular Chinese rural residents as well as city dwellers.
1: Okay, you're asking me about change, which is something that I cannot answer. Why? Because I started traveling in 2022. 2022, 2023, 2024, 2025. And I've been doing it with the trailer, with the caravan, with the RV, but also lately by bicycle for a different project. I've been to more than 280 cities. I've been to every region and province of mainland China, and also including Hainan, except Xinjiang, except what the West knows as Tibet. And I've been everywhere. I've been to every one of those places. Now, what do I see in rural China? Because I don't particularly enjoy the big cities. The big cities are not as appealing to me. What I want to show with my videos on the documentary work that I do is rural China. As I said, I can't really speak for change because I didn't do that when I came here. But I can tell you what it is today. And you can compare it to what it was in the past, in the 1950s, 1960s, 1970s. Everywhere you go, you see like brick and mortar houses, just proper homes that are built right next to a road that takes people from point A to point B. One thing that I see, just every home in the rural areas of China has its own little piece of land. And that's where they grow their produce. They grow their vegetables, they have their chickens, they have their pigs. Every home has a way of getting their sustenance. And I'm saying everywhere. Everybody has their home and the little plot of land where they grow their sustenance. So they're not hungry, which was one of the things that you asked. Whatever excess they have, then every 2 weeks there's something called the ji, which is like a market. So they go to the market and they sell whatever excess they have and they get some cash. People say like, oh, Chinese poor live with $100 a month. The $100 is more than enough because they pay very little for water. They pay nothing for the food because, right? So you cannot compare the little income that they may have with what people may need in the West just to have a comparable level of life, quality of life. What else can I tell you? 5G everywhere. Because I work in coaching. Yeah, I have my students. When I decided to start traveling, I just relied on my 5G, on my computer and my phone to connect and be able to do my work. 180,000 kilometers I've driven, 280 cities, never had an issue. That's very telling because that's something that changes the economy. I made a video for CGTN talking about poverty alleviation, and one of the things that you see a lot is people are using live stream platforms to sell their produce. Like you can go to the corners of Yunnan and there's a lady drinking tea and showing her tea, and there's links for people to buy her tea. So this leads me to another sentence that I've said before. In China, all you need is a product and a mobile phone and you're in business. That's all you need. And you see it with all kinds of things. You see it in Xinjiang, for example, with fruits, honey, hami, melons, watermelons, pomegranates. The products, the agricultural products of Xinjiang are really, really famous all over China. So that's what it looks like. And I want to mention one more thing, one thing that I mentioned in a video that I haven't I edited but I haven't published yet. Everywhere I go, there is a court of justice. That's really interesting. Because if there's a court of justice that tells you that there's disputes, that there's differences, that people have issues with each other or with the government or with the authorities, and everywhere you go, you see a little house, or sometimes a big building, depending on how big the place is, and there's a court of justice there. Sometimes you see the court of justice moving there's actually little cars that's a court of justice, and they go to villages and sort whatever dispute they might have there. So it's great to see. It's also great to see the preservation of minorities. Again, I've traveled to every single area except Xizang, and here's the thing that a lot of people used to criticize China. Oh, you go to touristy places, of course they're going to wear their costumes, of course they're going to do their dances, of course they're going to play their instruments. Of course, if you go to Disney, well, Goofy is going to be Goofy and Mickey is going to be Mickey. That's what happens when you go to Disney. But the thing is, when you get out of those touristy areas, like I have done, then you see people actually wearing those costumes, speaking that language. You see people dancing those dances, and you see people using those instruments and eating these foods. It's not for show. It's who they are and how they live. There's so many interesting things. I want to talk, for example, about one interesting thing. In China, you're not allowed to own guns, right? Except for one minority. One minority has traditionally owned guns. And to respect the tradition and that minority, the government says, you can own your guns. Now, they limit when they can use them and whatnot because they celebrate certain festivals with those guns. And that's it. So that's how authoritative, you know, China is. They respect some of those traditions. There's another example. And a lot of people talk about this, and there's a lot of discussion about this, about people eating dog meat. People eat dog meat in China. They eat in the north, in Jilin, in near the Korean border. Koreans also eat dog. They don't get too much of a flack for it, but that's true. In that area, they eat dog. And in Guangxi and Guizhou. Now, here's the thing. This is a tradition from these minorities. And even though China has laws and projects, future projects, to enhance the protection of animals and enhance animal rights, et cetera, there's those traditions that need to be respected, similar to the guns. So that's where people don't see. People don't eat dog everywhere in China. There's certain communities that do. And respecting those traditions is a difficult thing to do. A difficult thing to explain from Beijing, yeah, from central government. But the easiest way to present is like, look, this is respecting the traditions of the local people, from the clothing to the music to, right? It is what it is. So it's really interesting to me to get all these perspectives from the rural side of China. People's lives are improving. People's lives are peaceful, harmonious. And you don't have this in many other countries. I made a video, sorry, I get into so many rabbit holes, I apologize. I made a video about something that I noticed. No matter where I go, I can just flick a switch and there's electricity. I can open a tap and there's going to be water. I can connect my phone. I can go to a medical center. I started traveling during COVID. Every single little place has a medical center and you have access to it. Now, if they cannot sort things there, there's something quite interesting, which is telemedicine. So now they connect to bigger hospitals and they do big data analysis of your situation. And then they can help you even though you are in the mountains, even though you are far away from big hospitals. So I cannot find a place where there was no power, there was no roads, there was no water, there was no internet. That I cannot say the same in my country. I cannot say the same. But that's communism for you. That's the fear that they sell us about a system that focuses on improving the lives of people. That's my report from the rural side of China, Jason.
0: You know, that's exactly what I wanted to ask you about. When I mention Mao Zedong, or I mention communism or the Communist Party of China to people in the West, they're, oh my gosh, that's so terrible. So like, it is a real misunderstanding in the West about everything in China. So I wanted to ask, you know, for example, there was a Harvard study 2020 that shows 95% of people work satisfied with the central government. Latana does a survey every year that shows there's about 85% approval of the central government in China. And there are even studies that show that Chinese people think that China, the People's Republic of China, is more democratic than foreign countries rate their own countries. When I show these, you know, statistics and these real surveys and this real research from Western institutions to people online, people say, oh, they are forced to say that. They're too scared to tell the truth. So you've been here 26 years. Certainly, you know, thousands of Chinese people, especially from being an educator. Can you tell us, why do people really have a picture of Mao Zedong in their home? What do people really think about the Communist Party of China? What do they really think about the government of China?
1: It's quite interesting because Mao Zedong gave them their country back. Yeah. That's basically why he created the People's Republic of China. And without what he accomplished in 1949, then China would not be what it is today. China would have a very different story. Their lives would be absolutely, completely different. So there is a sense of respect and there is a sense of appreciation for having given them their country back and their identity. A lot of the things that are said or criticized about Mao are people see them as successes and mistakes. There were mistakes that were made. The main thing that I like to tell people is sometimes if there's a cancer, you don't remove half of it. You don't remove 70% of it. You need a real revolution. You need to clean the slate and build on solid foundations. This is the best way that I can explain some of the issues that people have with China and early China, the first few years of China as a country. And many people like to avoid talking about a lot of the foreign interference and foreign sanctions and foreign blockades and foreign pressure that was exerted on China in its early years, which also contributed to some of the issues. So it's not just the problem of, oh, Mao did this, Mao did that, but let's talk about what the countries outside were doing. I've like to draw a very interesting timeline when we talk about the People's Liberation Army, right? The Red Army defeating the Kuomintang. That was 1949. What happened? Early 1950s, Korean War. It was a complete destruction of the attention that the early PLA, right, from the south or from the southeast. Now they're all busy up in the north. Was that deliberate? That's an interesting question to answer. But yeah, to get back to your question, people credit Mao for giving them the country that they have now. Without him, there would be no PRC. Without him, there would be no Communist Party of China that has given them the conditions to thrive, to grow, to improve, and to have better lives.
0: I think my question isn't a historical one. My question really is about your time here. Mm-hmm. So over the last 26 years that you've been in China, what kind of accomplishments has the Communist Party of China made? Or what do people think about their government today? What do the people that you've talked to think about the CPC and think about the government of China, local and national?
1: Talking about accomplishment, when I first got here, China got into the WTO. That was a huge diplomatic win, and it was something that changed China for the better. Everybody had that excitement of, okay, now we're open to the world. Now here comes business. And again, that changed the lives of many people. A lot of people trust the government. It's like there's a blueprint for people to become better, to have better lives. I talked about it many, many years ago about, imagine an 18-year-old kid. He lives in the farms. comes to the city to work in a factory. One of the conditions that was set for people to open factories in areas like Guangdong was you got to give people housing and you got to give people food and you got to give them on uniforms and blah, blah, blah, blah, blah, blah, blah. So those people were making X amount of money, very little money, right? But other needs were basically met. Nobody's talking about sexy jobs. Nobody's talking about great jobs. It's just a job for a person who didn't go to university, just working in a factory. That's it. Those people were offered also training. I work in many, many factories, giving people English training, language training, so that they could improve and work in sales and working, you know. And when you see people starting to save money and save money and save money, once they've learned how to do something, once they've gotten some training, and once they get some capital, say they marry somebody of a similar situation, now you've doubled the income, within 5 years, within 8 years, they have a few thousand dollars saved. And then they go and they start their own little enterprise to provide and supply those factories that they were working for. So you see a lot of tiny little companies that make things for bigger factories. You see that a lot here in Dongguan. They make zippers, okay, or they stitch the zippers, and that's all they do. But that's one person who came from the countryside 10 years ago, and now he's a business owner, and he makes much better living than he was at the factory, and he's employing more people, and he brings his family here. This all comes from this blueprint that was created. A few years go by, he buys a home. Good. Now the government brings a school, a hospital, a road, a train station, a subway. What does that do? The price of your property goes up. What do you do now? Oh, you sell and you buy something else. You buy something better. So when people say like, oh, Chinese infrastructure doesn't matter, Chinese infrastructure increases the value of people's real estate. If you're not going to live in a place where there's no schools, there's no hospitals, there's no roads, but if there are, that becomes valuable. So it's that blueprint that a lot of people followed that leads them to trust the plans of the CPC, of the Chinese, the Communist Party of China. And just look at how many billionaires are there in China, how many millionaires are there in China, how many people have homes, cars, eat more protein than the rest of the world, how many people go to studying university, how people's lives are way better. And a lot of that had to do with creating that middle class, the largest middle class in the world today. How was that done? Working with what they had and establishing the rules and parameters that allow people to come out of poverty by themselves. People are very wrong where they think it's just handouts. No, it's structural parameters and rules for developing the nation, for developing that middle class. And that's what I see. And I don't need to talk about it because people don't really talk about it, but you see it. You see people who used to drive around in mopeds, and today their kids are studying in the US and they have apartments and two cars. And so you see the change. Do you know what I mean? Of course, those people trust and those people appreciate, even though it's not tangible, is invisible, but the way things were planned for China to develop have benefited them, without a doubt. Why wouldn't you appreciate it?
0: Sometimes people in the West say that Chinese people are unable to complain, unable to tell their government what they want, that China in this way is undemocratic and that everything is decided by one single man, President Xi Jinping. But you have actually, for example, there's an online source and you've also submitted your own ideas. Could you tell us, is there any truth to the Western criticism or claim that Chinese people have no say in how things are done inside of China?
1: Absolutely not. And I could give you 100 examples, but I want to focus on something small, something simple, just to put it in black and white to people how things work. The streets where I live, they have changed so much Over the last, I bought this apartment in 2022. So over the last 4 years, the street where I live has changed so much. You would ask, well, what does that have to do with what you're talking about, Fernando? Well, because people complain about how things were. Hey, people are parking here. Oh, so maybe we need to build a parking lot. Oh, maybe we need to expand here and there. And then things begin to change. The only reason things change, big and small, is because people have issues with the status quo, with how things are. And that's why things change. From highways to parks to people demand things and then they get them. China reforms at a very, very high rate. There's a lot of reforms in China that take place. Where do those reforms come from? Well, people complaining, people having issues with a certain situation, with a certain reality, and then they go to their authorities, they go to the leaders, they go to the people locally and say, like, hey, we have this issue, what can we do? And then together they work on sorting it out, figuring it out. I participated in 2006 in a very interesting public debate. I mean, basically, they invited me to see this. They wanted to build a garbage processing plant to produce electricity, basically incinerator to produce electricity. And they were asking the locals to listen to the pros and the cons. Literally, there's 200 people say listening to the experts and asking their questions and getting explained why that's not an issue, why that's not an issue. I've heard this, but the truth is this, the fact is this. And I'm there like, this is 2006. It doesn't get more real than that. It doesn't get more government for the people than that. So it's so many examples, as I said, of people talking, people complaining, things getting fixed. I am one of those. Sorry if I extend myself. When I fell in love with my city and decided I'm going to stay in this city forever, I thought, okay, I would like to do something for my city. What can I do? I'm a language consultant. I'm a language teacher. What could I do? And I started looking at roadside signs, you know? And a lot of them had English translations that were wrong. So I started taking pictures, put them together in a book and try to understand what seemed to be the problems, right? And I compiled a little book and I gave it to some friends who worked in government. Like, listen, perhaps you can do something about this. If you want my help, fine. You can find somebody else if you want. But this would help to change the image of the city. It will make it... A lot of foreigners come to China and they laugh when they see Chinglish, when they see incorrect English. And they're like, I wouldn't want that for my city. I would like it to have perfect English signage. And here's my contribution. Gave it to them. Nothing happened. 2010, Asian Games came to Guangzhou. And here in Dongguan, we have an Olympic champion, a weightlifter. So they say, okay, the weightlifting competition is going to be in Dongguan, in a town called Shilong. And they say, okay, so we need to revamp and we need to correct all these road signs in the city. And a journalist that heard about me, that probably heard about the book, wrote an article and said, like, sorry, didn't a foreigner like 3 or 4 years ago tell you to do this already? This is a journalist complaining to the government that been sitting on a solution, a recommendation from a foreigner for 3 or 4 years. This and that. And well, of course, it's kind of like an embarrassing situation. But things got corrected and things are much better now. And things changed. But it's funny. I mean, you had a journalist actually writing a letter to the government saying, like, look at this guy. Look at this foreigner. He's trying to help. You didn't listen. And I'm like, okay. There's another example. Oh, yeah.
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0: I want to talk about Xinjiang specifically because that is where a lot of misunderstanding in the West exists, and you have a lot more experience of going to Xinjiang as a foreigner than I think, well, except for Dr. Luke Johnstone. I think you were the person I know who has spent the most time there. So could you tell us, you know, what was it like traveling across Xinjiang in an RV and for several months, north to south? And I'm interested in local people that you talk to, experiences talking to locals. What did they feel? How did they dress? How did they experience their life? Were they able to speak Uyghur? Did you see people? Were they able to practice Islam, etc.?
1: First thing is understanding the size of Xinjiang, because that explains a lot of the narratives that we hear in the West. It's enormous. It's huge.

huge. You can go 500 kilometers without seeing another town, just sand and a road. So get that picture in your minds because it's a vast area. So the density of the entire region is quite low. It's very, very high in certain clusters, in certain cities, but in between there's very little, right? That's the first thing. So onto culture, language. You see it everywhere. And we've talked ad nauseum about this. The road signs, the books, the shop signs, the Chinese bills or notes, they all have Uyghur language. They all study Uyghur language at school. They all watch TV in Uyghur language. They can all listen to radio in Uyghur language. There's a Uyghur rap scene. It's absolute nonsense to say that they're eradicating their language. The parallel that I would draw is, did I lose my Spanish when America forced us to learn English to be part of the international community? No, I was taught English so that I could be part of the international community. In fact, I learned French before that. So why is it an issue when they want to give these minorities Mandarin, so they can actually connect to the rest of the country and connect better to the productivity of the nation, to the economy, to the market of the country where they live in? Why is that an issue? Why would that be an issue? Because that's what's taking place. They're like, you need to learn Mandarin. You need to learn Mandarin because it will be better for you. It's not something nefarious. It's not something malicious. It's just, hey, here's a tool. The way I was given English as a tool. That simple. Now, onto religion to worship. There's mosques, people go to worship. The one thing that I did notice is that there is no call to prayer. I've never heard a call to prayer, as you hear it, for example, in Saudi Arabia and other countries, right? Where we're just actually calls to prayer. But if you go to any mosque, they have boards, and the board says, oh,

that you don't have a way of knowing or stay connected or in touch with your community. So mosques all over. I drove around the southern part of Urumqi because I had an issue with my RV, and I had to spend like 15 days waiting for it to be fixed. And I said, okay, I'm just gonna drive around. Just dozens and dozens of mosques in the suburbs of Urumqi, not in the middle of the city. No, in the suburbs, in the southern suburb of Urumqi, dozens of mosques. They're all modern. They're all beautiful. They're all, but they have the Chinese flag in front. Which country are they in? Would you want to have an Australian flag? They're in China. Of course. What's the issue with that? So that's on religion. On experiences with people, of course, almost 5-6 months on the road, I had many experiences. But one of the things that I remember very clearly was some kids in a very small place called Sache in the south, like near Hotan. I had arrived in my RV the night before from traveling. Oh, a quick note. I did all my travel on an electric car. It's an electric car pulling a trailer. That tells you about the infrastructure for EVs in China. So we're talking about a huge area in the west of China. You can travel with an EV, no problem, pulling a 1.5-ton trailer. Okay, but I digress. So I arrive in the evening to this place, and I'm traveling with my wife, my dog, and my two cats. And we set up for the night. Okay, we go out to have something to dinner, ta-ta-ta. But some kids had seen our RV. And we leave the lights in for the animals. And then the cats like to go to the window. So the kids had seen the cats, obviously not the dog because a bit too high the window, but they had seen the cats and they were really, I don't know, interested in the cats. What happened the next morning? Well, we go to bed, turn off the lights, go to sleep. The next morning, 6 o'clock in the morning, I hear, I'm like, Jesus, what happened? I mean, who knocks on the door in an RV trailer? Like, what I do? I open the door and there's one, two, three, four. There's four kids, 5 or 6 years old, speaking Uyghur. We went to, like, and they just jumped on the car and start playing with the cats and the dog. And it's an invasion, literally. I'm like, what's going on, guys? So my wife starts speaking Putonghua or Mandarin to them, and they can speak a little bit of Mandarin. And they, oh, look at this cat. That's a beautiful experience for several reasons. The first one, these kids have absolutely no fear. They live without fear. Fear of strangers, fear, nothing. That cannot be said of areas where genocide is actually taking place. We don't need to name names. We all know what I'm talking about. You can see the fear in their eyes. These kids have the lack of fear, the courage, the peace of mind, the ease of mind to just knock on a guy's door and just jump in and start playing with their dogs. And then they see I'm a foreigner and they're like, doesn't matter. It just, that, you know, that innocence that they have, that was very telling for me. Another story that I really, really liked was, I was traveling on the Duku Highway, which is, if anyone ever goes to Xinjiang and wants to travel, I think that the Duku Highway is the best way to see everything of Xinjiang, all the scenery of Xinjiang in a very short 600-800 kilometer, because you start in the north, which is like the Swiss Alps, and then you go through the mountains and you go through the valleys and the deserts, and it's all the different sceneries in one highway, north to south, through the Tian Shan Mountain. So we were somewhere in the middle and we were eating, and then some 4 or 5 teenage, early 20s kids came to talk to me and my wife. We were dinner, having lunch, and they said like, oh, where are you from? Blah, blah, blah. Like, what about you? And then one of the kids said like, I asked him, where do you study? What do you do? I was like, oh, I study. I'm like, oh, okay, where do you study and what do you study? Oh, I study in Shanghai. I'm like, you study in Shanghai? Yeah, what do you study? I study business, whatever. Like, well, okay. But it was summer. So he was back home for the holidays. And so like, so how do you
go there by train or by plane? No, by plane is fine. It's not that expensive. And what

0: are you doing here? No, I'm helping my parents. We have an bed and breakfast here, so we have a guest house, and I help them with that. And I'm like, okay, isn't it difficult to get in Shanghai University being from Xinjiang? Like, yeah, it's not easy, but because they're a minority, they get extra credits on their university entrance examination or university or high school leaving examination, whatever you want to call it. So that gives them access to universities around the country that are better, is beneficial for them. They have that advantage because they are minorities. So this is a kid that is seeing an international city like Shanghai, and then going back to his hometown and thinking, how can we improve things? How can we have what they have there here? What's good there that we could do over here? Oh, what's not good there that we shouldn't do over here? That open perspective of traveling the country, living in another place, and seeing what the future could be for them in Xinjiang. I think that is super important. So that was very touching for me. And perhaps the last example that I want to give you is, I went to a market in Kashgar. It's like a livestock market. Have you been there? It's insane. It's insane. It's just thousands of animals being sold for husbandry, or just to be sold to people for just basically meat and whatnot. It's an insane place. And I saw, like, kind of like adjacent to it, there was a guy just skinning a goat with a kid that couldn't be more than 4 years old, his other kid that was about 10 years old, and his wife. And they were like, they're working on it, working on it. So like, oh, you have goats? Like, yeah. We kill about 60 goats a day. I'm like, what? Yeah. We had a farm and we have goats. A goat is about 600 RMB. I mean, when you sell it wholesale, right? As meat, very cheap. 600 is what, $100 for a whole goat? And the guy slaughters 100. Sorry, 60 a day. And I'm like, these people have income. They have pretty good life when you think about it. Obviously, there's a lot of cost to what they do, but yeah, it was fascinating to see somebody who had his own channel of, and of course, he had a restaurant. So whatever he doesn't sell, he cooks. So yeah, that's just a couple of my interactions with people in Xinjiang.
1: You know, we're out of time for radio, so I just want to ask you one last question. Where would you prefer people find you online?
0: Okay, very quick question. I decided to cancel my YouTube channel. I deleted every video. I think the West doesn't really like the content that I was putting out because they don't know how to handle it. So I started a new channel that is called Ferchu Pedals Around. And basically is this journey of me going to places that I want to know, I want to see, and I just ride there by bicycle. I tell you what I know, I tell you what I learn, and once we get there, I show you what it is. So Virtual Pedals Around on YouTube, and also Virtual Pedals on X. There's also Instagram and TikTok. Basically, if you see one of my videos, I list all the different accounts that you can follow. Obviously, that was a bit interrupted because of the arrival of my firstborn. But once he can hold his head up, we're heading out again and continue shooting because it's something that I enjoy so much. I enjoy the countryside so much, and I want to show it to people, whether they like it or not, whether it's interesting or not, is what I like to do. And then I'm done. I'm done trying to convince people. I just want to show them, and you digest it any way you want.
1: Thank you so much for your time, Fernando.
0: Sure, Jason. Thank you.

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1: Now the news. I'm Tian Lu.China's Director General of the Department of Asian Affairs at the Foreign Ministry has summoned the Chief Minister at the Japanese Embassy and lodged representations against Tokyo's collusion with other nations to hype the so-called South China Sea arbitration ruling. China said Japan's action challenges the post-war international order and undermines peace and stability in the South China Sea. China vowed resolute responses to Japanese provocations to safeguard its territorial sovereignty and maritime rights. The Chinese Foreign Ministry has rejected a joint statement by several countries and reaffirmed China's claims over the South China Sea islands and related maritime rights. Beijing said disputes should be resolved through negotiations with directly concerned countries.Thai media say a fire at a pub in Bangkok has killed at least 27 people and injured more than 10 others. The blaze broke out near Latpra Road in the capital city. The Prime Minister said most of the victims died from smoke inhalation. An investigation is underway.Iran's Persian Gulf Strait Authority says passage through the Strait of Hormuz is not possible because of U.S. military forces' recent movements. The U.S. Central Command said its forces have completed another round of strikes against Iran. The Islamic Revolutionary Guard Corps said it intercepted vessels in the waterway while carrying out retaliatory strikes against U.S. bases in the region. Iran's foreign ministry said arrangements for the future administration of maritime traffic in the Strait of Hormuz must be made through consultations with Oman.Israel's ruling coalition says general elections for the country's parliament will be held as originally scheduled on October the 27th. The election period will officially begin on July the 17th, when the Knesset will go into recess. Israeli Prime Minister Benjamin Netanyahu said last month that he wants to form a broad national government.Recent polls suggest that the current coalition factions will not secure enough seats for Netanyahu to form a coalition again in the current structure.France has shut three nuclear reactors amid the ongoing heat wave. Eight others are operating at reduced power. Scorching temperatures have hit France again following an exceptional heat wave last month. The National Weather Agency has placed 37 departments under its highest level red alert, warning that temperatures in the affected areas could reach 41 degrees Celsius. French Interior Minister Laurent Nunez said at least 139 people had died from drowning since June the 19th.Chinese authorities have issued the country's highest level alerts for flash floods and geological hazards as heavy rains continue to lash multiple regions. Heavy to torrential rain is forecast for provinces including Anhui and Liaoning until Tuesday after the arrival of Typhoon Bavi. The ninth typhoon of the year made successive landfalls in Zhejiang province before moving inland and gradually weakening. Authorities have dispatched relief items such as folding beds, blankets, and emergency kits. China has recorded fewer and weaker spring sandstorms over the past two decades, following years of efforts to curb desertification. Official data from the National Forestry and Grassland Administration show the average number of spring sandstorms has fallen from 12.5 to 9.6 times a year, while wind erosion across the country's major desert regions has declined by about 40% since 2000.Authorities say large-scale ecological restoration projects, including the Three North Shelter Belt Forest Program, have played a key role in the improvement. In tennis, Chinese player Guo Hanyu and her French partner Kristina Mladenovic defeated Gabriela Dabrowski and Luisa Stefani in straight sets to claim the women's doubles title at Wimbledon. It marks 28-year-old Guo's first Grand Slam and the second major women's doubles title won by a Chinese player this season, following veteran Zhang Shuai's victory alongside Elise Mertens at the Australian Open in January. And that's the news. I'm Tian Lu.
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2: This week on The Agenda, the future of mobility, how physical AI and robotics are driving us into a brand new world. Artificial intelligence is set to revolutionise the way we get around, from increased tech in the cars we actually drive to driverless robo-taxis. The impact of the future of travel and even in the design of the cities and towns we live in will be huge. China has placed technological advancement at the very heart of its 15th five-year plan. So in this episode of The Agenda, I'll be talking to two titans of Chinese industry to get their thoughts on the future of mobility. First up, I sat down with Bryce Peng Motors. The global EV market feels like it's entering a new phase. You know, slower demand in some regions, intensifying competition, and growing trade friction between major markets. What is really driving this reset?
3: Well, there's many factors actually impacting EV demand around the world. I think let's take China, for example. It is experiencing some policy adjustments. We saw the first quarter being soft because obviously the reduction in some of the tax incentives, as well as a naturally seasonal light quarter for the first quarter. But we saw a strong demand in Europe, maybe because of the increase in oil prices, as well as generally people's adoption of EV is increasing in many of the large European markets. Southeast Asia has always been a fast-growing region for EV because a lot of the Chinese players are there already developing good market positions for affordable EV brands. So I think there's, in general, a pretty robust EV growth, penetration increase, except for China, which had experienced a little bit dip in the first quarter.
2: Now, you've come from Wall Street into the centre of China's EV expansion story. What do you think that XPeng understands about navigating global markets and capital and industrial cycles that maybe traditional legacy automakers haven't quite grasped yet?
3: I think the development of EV and mobility technology actually are influenced by so many factors. We have to experience, the technology revolution, electrification, developing intelligent driving technologies. We have to face geopolitical challenges and tensions and tariff regimes. As a company, I think we benefit from being young, nimble, and fast-acting, as well as tech-focused. These actually are traits that sets us apart from the traditional legacy players. I would say for companies that's big, as well as obviously a long history, it's hard for them to really react to these fast changing agents, regardless of technology or geopolitical. So being focused and being nimble is something that we can differentiate better from the rest of the OEMs.
2: The European EV market is incredibly important, but it's also one of the most politically sensitive. With tariffs, scrutiny, debates around industrial policy, how do you approach expansion in that kind of environment?
3: Well, I would say there's no quick fix or shortcuts around it. It is something that you have to address if you want to develop a global business. In today's world, there's so many things that's going to happen, so many changes come in, you're hit with a lot of, surprises, whether it's tariff, whether there's war, whether there's incentive changes, etc. As a company, you just have to react to them quickly. Yes, there's a tariff environment in Europe that we have to deal with, but we're adopting strategies to quickly change our product mix, our partnership model, our localization strategies in order to react to that. So that's something you have to do as a company.
2: Tell me a little bit more about that localization, that regionalization, because there does seem to be a bit of a shift in how countries think about those EV supply chains. What's XPeng doing there?
3: Well, I think it's not just that particular point. In order to really fine-tuning your strategy to tackle the local dynamics, including tariff, as well as customer preferences, etc. You have to understand which products you should introduce to this market, what localization strategy, including manufacturing, supply chain, you need

0: to plan in order to address some of the challenges. What partnership or selling models, for example, whether you're retail or agency or importership, what type of, you know, sort of a marketing model you need to have for certain countries. All of that has to be considered in totality so you can come up with optimized strategy.
1: So what you're saying is we've moved way past those consideration like battery life and range for EVs. What's XPeng putting the focus on? Is it AI? Is it the software? Is it the technology as much as the driving experience?
0: Well, first of all, you cannot have gap in any of these areas. You need to have advanced technology, high quality products, and make sure cost is competitive. And on top of that, you need to differentiate from the other products or other brands. So what we focused on, what we believe is the future is AI-empowered mobility. That's autonomy. So we actually in China already known to be a leader in autonomous driving technologies. AI-empowered in-cabin experience. How do we differentiate people's experience inside the cabin, utilizing the space, using the screen, the sound, and the computing power to achieve productivity and enjoyment?And thirdly is to make sure we continue to focus on providing good customer service that's expected for a premium brand and product.
1: So you're a technology as much as you are a car maker. I think 40% of your staff are in R&D, which is quite unusual, right, when it comes to an automaker. Is that what gives you the edge? Is that the direction you think that other car makers are going to go in?
0: It's our DNA.It's when we are started, we have a vision that we are tech-focused, we are R&D-focused companies. We have consistently deployed more R&D resources than pretty much every other competitor we have in China as well as globally, by percentage-wise. We also have been very, very persistent in investing into the future tech. Even when we were small companies, we have developed an autonomous driving effort thatrequires a lot of investment and a lot of, you know, talent and focuses, which at that time people would always say, oh, why don't you focus on cost and electrification? Why you spend so much money on software? Because we always believed the model that intelligence is going to be the ultimate differentiation, not just simple energy transition, not just by controlling a low-cost solution.To compete.
1: So let's talk a little bit more about autonomous driving, because mm-hmm. every car firm is racing towards that true self-driving model. How close are we really to systems that can safely operate across different countries, road worlds, and driving cultures?
0: Well, I think there are obviously different level of autonomous driving categories. For example, in China, our current cars on the street already have a very advanced driving technology, but still it's called level 2 plus, which means that the driver still is responsible for the outcome of the vehicle. Even though the car is smart enough to navigate probably 99% or 99.9% of the driving scenario, there's still requirement for you to pay attention to the road and ready to resume control. So that's level 2 plus.And that technology currently is not available in Europe yet. We are working with European regulators. So hopefully by next year, there will be the advancement in regulation. So the DCAS 3.0, which is the United Nations standard, can be used in Europe, allowing such technology to be used here.
1: Is it about the technology, though, or is it about what consumers want, what they're open to trying?
0: Well,I think our experience, because China went through the exact same thing. 5 years ago, people said, we don't need that. We just need an affordable, nice-looking EV. But when we start to introduce the technology, after, you know, 5 years, after we showcase technology in highway and later on urban roads and then on busy, small back streets, now people, more than 50% of drivers are using that every day.So that means that the penetration, it become almost like the majority of the time they rely on the machine, on the autonomous driving, rather than themselves. I think the same thing will happen. Maybe it'll take a slightly different adoption curve. It happened, you know, a few years later. But having access to the technology to improve your driving and mobility life, I think it's ubiquitous around the world. So that's level 2 plus. And then there's the other...scale, which is level 4, I mean, I skipped level three. Our view is that level three is sort of neither here nor there. We believe we should go directly from level two plus to level four.
1: Is that robo-taxis?
0: So level four is full autonomy. You don't need a steering wheel anymore. The car should be able to handle driving on its own without human intervention. And the first use case of level four is robo-taxi. Which we actually have gotten the license in China to road test in Guangzhou with our production vehicles. And I think that probably will be a commercial reality probably in a few years, maybe 2 to 3 years, but still will be under a controlled environment. For example, in your U.S., you saw Waymo has been launching robo-taxi services in 11 cities, but still under very strict monitorization. And we also saw testing in a number of global cities in Europe, in Middle East, and in U.S. as well. So I think a robo-taxi will be probably the initial use case of level 4 autonomy. However, the thing that we are excited about is that if level 4 has become a commercial reality and ultimately become a wide available technology, what can be in your daily life? So your normal everyday vehicle can be a level 4 vehicle. It can be a vehicle that you don't need a steering wheel. You can make this into a living room or entertainment room or a medical room or a restroom that you can use. So it become actually part of your living space. And that could be also the future for level 4 autonomy.
1: Brian, it sounds like my dream commute. But look, you've worked with regulators in China and other markets as autonomous driving has developed really quite rapidly. What are the biggest real-world barriers to scaling autonomy globally? Regulation, data, is it something else?
0: Well, I think it requires the trifecta to all work together. One is technology. You need technology to be fully capable. Well, I think we're still some way to go. I mean, we've solved probably 99.99% the scenario, but we need to maybe 99.99999%. So we still have a little bit of way to go on technology. Secondly is on regulation. You know, the government as well as the ecosystem need to be there to allow level 4 autonomy. That means, service.

0: shift?
1: Well, we're very excited about it. We think this is exactly what we have been focused on. So take a step back, right? You know, physical AI became an exciting reality or potential is because the advancement in AI has allowed, you know, we get to this point that physical AI become potentially a reality. You know, AI in the last 15 years, you know, has seen significant changes, right? You know, the first AI we know were, you know, 15 years ago, the visual recognition, the voice command, that's AI. That's called perception AI. And then a few years ago, we saw the ChatGPT and DeepSeek started to, you know, get people excited. That's generative AI, because the first time AI can be self-reasoning, providing content on its own, that's actually, you know, a big leap from the perception era. And then recently, I think the AI has now morphed into what we call agentic AI, which means that AI can be, you know, put into agents, solve problems for you know, people, rather than just answer questions. They can be used as tools. But all of those are only happening in the digital world. The reason that the next frontier is physical AI is that ultimately, to have an impact on human world, you have to move things, you have to change things, you have to impact things. That has to be done physically. So the physical AI is, I would say, the next frontier, but it also has probably the biggest, widest application in our daily lives.
0: Is that why you're investing in humanoid robots?
1: And that's why we think, you know, because of potential and because we are now at the cusp of physical AI, that's where we think is the biggest opportunity. And also, this is very much consistent with our focus in the last 10 years. Automobile is exactly the same trajectory, which, as I described on the AI growth, decades ago, automobile is more of a machine. It's a mechanical product. And then probably 15, 10 years ago, everybody talked about software-defined vehicle. You probably heard that name before. And there's a lot of software inside the vehicle that give, you know, certain functions and features.
0: So what point does it turn into, from a car,
1: exactly,
0: into something else?
1: And then recently, you start to see the software-defined vehicle become AI-defined vehicle, which means that, for example, the ADAS function that I described, that we have showed in the Chinese roads, this is what we call the AI-defined vehicle. But take it further, the robo-taxi, the level 4 autonomy, where cars can make decisions and judgments on its own, is physical AI. So that is actually the progression from, you know, the rudimentary AI to physical AI. So taking the same capability that we are now moving towards level 4 autonomy, it's the same AI approach. We have to use large language model architecture. Probably we have to use compute, which not only is on the cloud, which is used the data center, but also in vehicle, which is edge computing, that we actually use our chips, as well as collect vast quantity of high quality data. That approach is called the physical AI approach, and we are now using it for autonomous driving vehicles, as well as for humanoid robots and flying cars. So that flying wheel we developed for automobile, for autonomy, is now can be applied to other physical modalities.
0: You're really excited about the next phase of growth, aren't you?
1: Very excited about this, yes.
0: Brian Gu, it's been a pleasure. Thank you very much.
1: Thank you. Very nice talking to you.
0: At the recent MOVE 2026 conference in London, which aims to be the global stage for companies rewriting the rules of transport, I spoke to James Pung, CEO and co-founder of Pony AI. James, here at MOVE London, a lot of the conversation is about how autonomous driving is moving from a car as a product to much more of a transport system. Where does Pony AI fit into that shift?
2: I think Pony AI was founded 10 years ago, already with a desire to build autonomous driving systems to revolutionize our mobility systems. So we were actually focused on building systems that for the passenger transit and also for the logistics. So for us, it's always a system approach where we're not only just collaborating with OEMs to build autonomous driving vehicles, but also building a robotaxi fleet together with user acquisition systems, with fleet management, and with fleet maintenance and the servicing and everything. So essentially, we're looking at this as a system, as a product, where the the

0: We also working with the local residents, working with the local regulators to really make this as a product for the passengers to enjoy.
1: So the mindset is about it being an ecosystem and not just a vehicle. And of course, Pony AI is already out there with robo-taxis. Talk me about how that's going.
0: Yeah, absolutely. So we definitely, as I already alluded to, we view this as a product. In order to run this as a robo-taxi fleet, it's not just the vehicle itself. A vehicle itself has software and hardware, but beyond that, we need a user acquisition systems, right, for the user to enjoy. For that, we collaborate with ride-hailing platforms. For building the vehicles, we collaborate with auto OEMs. And then we also run a fleet. A fleet needs to be managed, needs to be serviced. Then we work with some of the fleet managing companies. So essentially, I think you use the exact correct word. It's an ecosystem. It's an ecosystem that actually will make the whole system move as a product.
1: We will get on to talking about partnerships in a moment, but I want to talk to you about the real life aspect of what you do, because Pony AI is out there on real roads, in real cities. Well, how is that different from testing things out and all of the simulations?
0: Yeah. For example, in the four tier one cities in China, Beijing, Guangzhou, Shenzhen, and Shanghai, we already have a fleet of close to 2,000 taking real passengers fully driverlessly. So it's sort of like a taxi fleet where you can use your phone to get a ride, just like you use other ride-hailing apps. And then a vehicle will roll in front of you fully driverlessly without a driver and take you safely to your destination. So that whole experience is, you can think of the way is that very exciting or very futuristic, but on the other hand, it's a very boring ride. So boring is good.
1: It does seem very futuristic for a European. Europeans being much more cautious about this futuristic technology. What have you learned, though, from being on the road, the real roads, compared to the lab?
0: No, I think what's out there, because mobility is in an open environment, it itself is very diverse. Not just the road, the conditions is very different from country to country. The driving behavior and the pedestrian behavior are quite different country to country. And what's on top of that is also the environment itself can change. Heavy rain, snowstorms, and all that. So essentially, we have to make our AI systems to train and to learn all this diverse environment and to cope with it, to make the vehicle to be safe, reliable, and comfortable.
1: And a huge part of that, and key to your model, is of course partnerships, which you've already mentioned, partnerships with cities, with different transport systems, with different regulators. And what makes a partnership work in this space?
0: I think for the partnership, the key is mutual beneficial, right? For cities, they want to provide a good and reliable and safe mobility systems for the residents. For partners, they want to get benefit out of this. For ride-hailing platforms, the autonomous mobility is a great supplement to their existing systems or existing fleet. So I think it's finding a way to have mutual beneficial, then that's the key for the partnership to successful and to be sustainable.
1: Where does the real business model sit? Do you think that robo-taxi is already a business, or it's something that's still being built for the future outside of China?
0: No, I think robo-taxi definitely is huge. As I already mentioned, our business is to develop the autonomous mobility for passengers and for logistics, for goods. So of course, our current focus is on robo-taxi. That's the movement of passengers. But we're also having in parallel system for logistics. We have robo-trucks, the big ones, and also smaller ones for the inner city logistics. So in the coming years, besides robo-taxi, we'll see robo-trucks and coming in fruition.
1: Yep. Pony AI was a bit of a pioneer. Now, of course, there are many, many players, particularly in the Chinese market. Do you feel that they are able to sort of leapfrog your technology and that you've done all the hard work? Or is it good to have all the competition there?
0: No, I think in general, it's very good to have competition, to have an ecosystem. I consider competitors also part of the ecosystem. essentially the mobility industry is so huge, right? That it's enough of a pie for many players to share.
1: Is there space for everyone?
0: I wouldn't say for everyone, but for the strong ones. But I think having more players, having a choice for the passengers actually helps the quick development of the whole industry in general.
1: Why do you think it seems to be happening faster in China than anywhere else?
0: No, I think the fastest in China and in the US. I think mainly because of the talents, because of the regulatory framework is relatively accommodating. But it's just a early mover. I think the mobility demand across the globe is the same. So we will be everywhere. I think gradually everywhere will be benefited and start enjoying the benefits of autonomous mobility.
1: There's a lot of excitement, isn't there, around physical AI. Where do you see your autonomous driving in that sphere?
0: I think autonomous driving is the first and the biggest real application of physical AI because it's related with AI than the movement. Robotics, of course, is more general. It's a general form of physical AI, but it probably still going to take several years to mature. So I think in the coming years will be very exciting. We'll see a lot of new developments and new applications of physical AI.
1: And where would you say the real limits are? Is it in the technology or is it in the world that we're operating in?
0: No, I think both. I think because once we have a autonomous or AI with movements, that it needs to interact with human safety boundaries, ethics, data security, data privacy, and a lot of things need to be well-crafted and well-prepared and well-managed. So, I mean, I think the potential or the ceiling is really high, but the way to get there will be hard and we'll see up and downs. But in general, I think the direction is the right one.
1: James, absolute pleasure talking to you. Thank you.
0: Yeah, it's all my pleasure. Thank you.
2: Coming up on a future agenda. The skills shortage. Has tech talent become the world's most vital strategic resource? But for now, from me, Juliette Mann, and from all the Agenda team here in London, goodbye.
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0: Some say Chinese is one of the most difficult languages in the world, and learning it is almost impossible.
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6: It's just complicated. 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
0: Only because you're not learning it in the right way.Why not try Takeaway Chinese, where you can take some Chinese away and experience progress day by day. 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
8: I'm Elaine Reyes at the United Nations headquarters in New York, and this is UN Insider.
9: Coming up.
10: AI is too consequential to be shaped by a few. We need a conversation that's global, inclusive, and grounded in evidence.

0: Managing the Risks and Rewards of Artificial Intelligence. The UN hosts a landmark global dialogue on the fast-moving technology. UN agencies scale up aid efforts in the aftermath of deadly earthquakes in Venezuela.
1: We're working with both UN officials and like-minded countries and the various branches of our government to try to make the UN a better functioning place.
0: Shaping the UN of the future, a conversation with Canada's ambassador.
2: Artificial intelligence is everywhere, quickly touching most parts of everyday life around the globe. And we know it comes with risks. As the United Nations works toward the future, one of the big priorities is AI cooperation and governance for all. The UN is holding its first global dialogue on AI governance in Geneva.
3: The intelligence of AIs will continue to grow. It sounds like science fiction, but it's a real possibility, and it could change the world in ways that we don't understand yet, and it could change the power dynamics of our planet in ways that require our attention.
2: UN leaders say the body is uniquely equipped to lead the push for global governance on AI. The dialogue brings together the tech community with governments, academics, and civil society. It seeks to encourage global governance of the fast-developing technology that will focus on safety, human oversight, and equal access to artificial intelligence.
4: Today, 2.2 billion people have never, ever accessed the internet. So we have this huge digital divide, and those that are not actually connected are going to be left behind when it comes to artificial intelligence. So we got to close that divide.
5: I think if we don't get this right, then we are likely to see an immense concentration of tech power and wealth in a few zip codes, in a few postal codes. And we are also like to see harms from AI at the individual level and perhaps at the societal and systemic level as well. So it would be a world in which we will struggle to, as humanity, to come to grips with machines which will be in the hands of a very few people in very few geographies.
6: The basic priorities right now are food assistance in the health sector, medical assistance, shelter for those who have lost their homes and are living on the street, and also essential items that may allow them to live with dignity in the next few days.
2: UN agencies are working to help earthquake survivors in Venezuela. Parts of the country were rocked by two strong quakes. Hundreds of aftershocks have also shaken the area. Search and rescue teams from 27 countries are searching through the rubble. Thousands of buildings have collapsed and the death toll could rise dramatically. At least 12,000 people have been displaced, and in some places, residents whose homes are still standing are afraid to return amidst the aftershocks. Pablo Cabral has more.
7: This family's house was left standing, but that's not bringing much comfort to those who call it home. The earthquake left cracks, and the still constant aftershocks are a reminder the house could collapse at any moment. So the family moved out, sleeping on mattresses in their yard. For how long, it's anyone's guess.
8: We feel that all Venezuelans who lost their loved ones are part of our family. It's unbelievable. As a family, we ask and pray to God to get us through the situation. It's really hard.
7: This is Berois, a municipality in Jaracuy State whose communities, called Cumbes, were founded centuries ago by runaway slaves. It sits right by the quake's epicenter, but the soil here is firmer than on the coast, and there are no tall buildings, so the material damage is not as bad as in the worst hit areas, and there was no loss of life, but that doesn't mean it went untouched. This water tank, for example, collapsed, leaving the houses around it without supply. People here are grateful it wasn't worse, but they know the psychological scares won't heal easily.
9: Honestly, we're frightened here, in this situation. I will never forget this, never. I've never seen anything like this. First time in my life, at 65 years old, you know?
7: And the risk remains. As we were

0: visiting a local school, another aftershock hit. We managed to capture a few seconds of people's reactions in the street out front as they felt this new tremor.
1: It was hard. It hit hard.
2: This is the moment right after another aftershock here in Venezuela. And, well, this is the kind of reaction that we get. We were here and then we just felt the aftershock and then everybody screamed, leaves their rooms to be in open air. And, well, this is the kind of impact that an earthquake has and that will certainly last for a long time.
0: This woman was too shocked to talk with us, but her reaction made clear, without words, what she's going through. Then the school principal showed us the cracks in classrooms that are keeping children from returning. Suri Garcia is grateful for the relatively low damage in her area, but says it pains her almost as much to see other Venezuelans suffering.
3: The quake caught us inside. We ran out. My little girl fell and she hurt her arm. We're sleeping out here now, out of fear. We go inside for a moment to cook our arepas and so on, then come back out here. I don't think we'll go back anytime soon, not until this stops. We don't know. Not until this stops. We don't know how it's going to end.
0: This shared pain and the solidarity it feels can be seen across the country. Here in the state capital, San Felipe, there are several drop-off points to donations, like this one at the local fire station.
4: Toda la gente se ha abocado a llevar los insumos.
1: Everyone has thrown themselves into bringing supplies, medicine, non-perishable food, blankets and personal items. All of it has come from people with a spiritual spirit, with enormous warmth. People have come to the mayor's office to show their support for our fellow Venezuelans in this moment of crisis.
0: Help is arriving and people are grateful it wasn't worse. But the cracks remain and so does the fear of the next tremor. Paulo Cabral, CGTN, Verois and San Felipe, Venezuela.
5: Cuba has been struggling with blackouts amid an energy crisis. For months, the U.S. has severely restricted oil shipments to the island. Cuba accused the U.S. of what it calls unconventional warfare, as it called for a General Assembly debate on U.S. sanctions against the Caribbean nation. Mitch McCann has more.
6: Havana called on the General Assembly to debate Washington's sanctions on Cuba at the United Nations, a move which the U.S. opposed on Tuesday morning, arguing that every hour spent discussing the matter was wasted money that could instead be used to feed Cuban children or pay Cuban salaries. In the end, the meeting proceeded when 136 nations voted in favor of it and just nine against. Cuba is gripped by a catastrophic economic crisis. In June, the UN human rights chief said that sanctions were causing widespread harm, describing their effects as both indiscriminate and harsh, saying they are incompatible with international human rights law.
7: The government of the United States is carrying out against Cuba a multi-dimensional, non-conventional warfare that has already lasted for almost seven decades now and has become ever more cruel and more ruthless during the last 7 months. Added to this, there is now an energy siege, which is equivalent to a naval blockade, which is an act of war.
6: The U.S. implemented an economic embargo on Cuba in the 1960s, and the current administration has tightened its grip on the Caribbean nation by introducing new sanctions, restricting oil shipments. Meanwhile, Chinese representatives underscored China's decision to vote in favor of the debate taking place and spoke of a resolution passed by the General Assembly last October calling for an end to the decades-long U.S. embargo against Cuba.
8: This resolution provides the basis for the immediate lifting of illegal sanctions against Cuba and must be strictly implemented. China urges the United States to immediately end its blockade and any and all forms of coercion and pressure against Cuba, stop infringing upon the Cuban people's rights to life and development.
6: The debate in New York came a day after Cuba's national power grid collapsed, reportedly leaving 10 million people without electricity. According to Reuters, authorities are yet to explain the cause of the blackout. Mitch McCann, CGTN, at the UN in New York.
5: Escalating violence in Sudan is complicating an already dire situation. The country is the site of the world's largest displacement crisis, with millions forced from their homes. The Security Council received an update on the humanitarian issues in the country.
9: Children are being killed in their homes. They're being injured while fleeing violence. They're being caught in crossfire, shelling, drone strikes, and attacks using explosive weapons in populated areas.

0: During the first 4 months of this year alone, nearly 80% of reported child casualties were linked to drone attacks.
1: Let's take a look at some of the other issues on the UN's agenda.
2: The Secretary General is deeply concerned by the latest violence between Afghanistan and Pakistan, which resulted in civilian casualties. He called for an immediate cessation of hostilities and the protection of civilians.
1: The UN is calling for diplomacy between Pakistan and Afghanistan. Pakistani airstrikes in three provinces in Afghanistan resulted in more than 24 civilian deaths. The current Ebola outbreak in the Democratic Republic of the Congo could trigger a development crisis. UNDP says the outbreak could cost up to $3.6 billion and hundreds of thousands of jobs if it spreads to more countries. A new report is pushing for more climate-resilient transport systems. Extreme heat is already melting train tracks and causing roads to buckle in some places. Experts say rising global temperatures are likely to disrupt transport systems from rails and roads to ports in the coming decades. Canada is a founding member of the United Nations. I sat down with the country's ambassador, David Lametti. He shared his thoughts on AI, as well as his country's priorities at the UN. Ambassador Lametti, thank you so much for joining us.
3: It's my pleasure. Thank you.
1: Can you talk to us about some of the top priorities for Canada's UN mission right now?
3: Well, I think the first priority is the UN itself, and we're participating in UN reform. So the UN 80 process, we're working with both UN officials and like-minded countries and the various branches of our government to try to make the UN a better functioning place. I mean, this is something that we take to heart. It's something we've advocated for a while, and certainly the current context makes it even more acute. So we're working, we've participated in the budget cuts that needed to happen. We have participated in the mandate review process, and now we're looking at institutions themselves and seeing where we can find better efficiencies and making the UN fit for purpose. Then hopefully we can tackle bigger questions like reform, the Security Council, and things like that. But that's I think something in the medium term. In terms of Canadian government priorities, obviously we are our long-standing commitment to humanitarian issues, respect for humanitarian law, peacekeeping and peace building, and really making development and trade things that the UN helps foster throughout the world. Finally, I would add one thing, which is a personal interest to me. The United Nations will have to play a role. It has begun to play a role, will have to continue to play a role in the governance of artificial intelligence and the setting up of safety rules for AI. We have suggested rules. I had some experience in that, both in government and in the private sector, and I hope to bring that experience to the UN.
1: Mm-hmm. You mentioned artificial intelligence. It's such a major topic, making headlines, involved in everyone's lives at the moment. You have some experience in that realm, and the UN is sort of taking a lead in figuring out the governance of it and where to begin, putting these panels together.
3: That's right.
1: What do you make of that effort? And can the UN actually get something done with this AI panel?
3: Well, I think it has to get something done. It's the only institution in the world where 193 countries who will be using artificial intelligence, who will be impacted by artificial intelligence, can sit down with the major companies who are developing the technology, who are promoting the technology, other organizations, NGOs, and expert panels, and that sort of thing. So really, this is the best convening space, the fairest convening space, the most inclusive convening space for all of that. The UN is a body that's complicated, but it is international in scope. We can use the scientific panels, we can use the global dialogue, we can use AI for good, various parts of the UN AI architecture that have already developed to put out standards. The UN is particularly good at developing standards. And this isn't a legislative body. We can't make rules for countries, but we can set standards, and then countries can develop and adopt those standards the way we've done over the years with the ITU, the International Telecommunications Union, which has a fantastic record in the digital space, in the telecommunications space. And so if we can do that, if we can set out good guidelines, if we can set out good safety standards, the world will be a better place because AI will be a safer technology to use.
4: There's been so much talk over the decades about reforming the UN Security Council. Yeah. When it comes to representation and overhauling perhaps how it works. What are your thoughts, Sarah? What is Canada's view when it comes to Security Council reform?
3: Well, Canada is part of a group of Italy that traditionally the United for Change group that has been reluctant about adding either seats, permanent seats or vetoes to the Security Council. That's our starting point. That being said, you know, we recognize that the current structure of the Security Council was a compromise to make the UN work when it began in 1945. The world has evolved since then. The world has changed. Power relationships have changed. And the inability of the Security Council to act in a number of critical matters that have happened over the past number of decades tells us we need to change. And this may be a moment. Maybe this is the right moment to find compromise, a new compromise, a new necessary compromise that will make a new refounded Security Council function better. I'm committed to working to that. Canada's committed to working towards that goal. I'm not unrealistic. I understand how difficult change will be and the particular points of resistance that will exist within the Security Council to change. But this is a moment, and I think we have to seize it.
4: So much reform, a lot of budget cuts, a lot of structural reform. I mean, can more be done? Should more be done?
3: Yes, more should be done, and yes, more can be done. I think that we need to find, we need to eliminate overlap and duplication. And probably the solution to a large extent is just better coordination between agencies, between the General Assembly, between the Security Council and all the various component parts of the UN. There are ways in which, by coordinating, we protect the mandates that any particular agency has or the goals that it may have, but we also allow it to benefit from procurement or administrative support or administrative knowledge or know-how that another grouping within the UN might have. So better communication. It's not the first big institution I've been in where siloing has been a problem. I mean, I think the same was true of the Canadian government. It's something we fought against as ministers sitting around the cabinet table. So it is. It's not unique to the UN, and so it's something that we need to do better. We can do better, and that will, I think, ultimately make it a much more effective place, better fit for purpose, and we can do more with less.
4: So, given everything that is happening in the world with this time of change, the conflicts, the outbreaks, the humanitarian issues, I mean, it seems worse than it's ever been. We're right now watching this UN Secretary General race unfold before us. What will that next leader require to move this body into the next 5, 10, 80 years?
3: The UN has always needed leadership, that's clear. And in particular now, as you've pointed out, there are a number of acute situations and crises in the world. We need a leader who is proactive, who will get out and mediate, get his or her hands dirty in conflicts and try to get to peaceful resolutions, whether they be temporary or permanent. We also need someone who will continue the process of change that Secretary General Guterres has started. And so there's a lot on the table, and it will take a truly capable person. And I won't say extraordinary because I don't want to set the standard too high, but it will be a high standard. And so Canada is participating in discussions at the General Assembly level. We will participate fully in all of those conversations, and we will, I think, come forward at a certain point and express our view as to who the best placed person is. Of course, it's the Security Council that will propose it to the General Assembly. So in all cases, you're trying to influence the Security Council in their deliberations of who they put forward as the candidate to the General Assembly. But I do think there's a proactive role for countries in the General Assembly to make their views known as to the kind of candidate they want, the kind of leadership they want, and ultimately the candidate they want.
4: Ambassador Lametti, thank you for joining us.
3: Thank you.
5: UN Insider.
1: They are often called the rainforests of the ocean. Coral reefs are home to hundreds of underwater species, but warming oceans are endangering reefs. Some scientists are now trying to find ways to make coral more resistant to environmental challenges.
6: Beneath the surface of the world's oceans, there are what you might call kingdoms, born more than 10,000 years ago at the end of the last ice age. Most of us will never see these coral reef kingdoms up close, and our children might never have a chance to see them at all. For more than a quarter century, coral reefs have been dying. Environmentalist Ken Niedermeyer runs Reef Renewal in the Florida Keys.
7: Well, I don't think we're going to get any breaks. I think this is a glimpse of the future. You know, people want to deny it and want to look the other way, but it's not going to get any better, not for the foreseeable future. And it's really got a lot of us, you know, concerned about what is the future and can any of these corals survive, you know, 98 degree water? I don't know. I don't think they can.
8: Oh, I think we've reached a tipping point.
6: Oh, really?
8: For coral reefs. I think definitely we've reached a tipping point to the point where we have to bring corals into human care. We have to take care of these animals in a way that we couldn't do out on the reef.
6: Deborah Luke is Senior Vice President of Conservation at the Florida Aquarium.
8: I don't see a time right now looking at the waters and how they're heating up and the rate that they're heating up where they're going to go backwards and cool back down again. So if we want to keep corals and we want to keep reefs healthy and we want to thrive ourselves as a species, we have to protect coral reefs.
6: While there are many threats, right now the greatest single threat to the survival of the reefs is climate change-induced warming of the Earth's oceans. Is one of the primary, if not the primary, goal to find heat-resistant coral?
8: I think that is a goal, right? We need to look at that. We know that the waters are warming. We know that there's a lot of man-made influences that are affecting our waterways, right? Whether it be toxins, runoff, pollution, warming waters. We have to figure out all of those things. First thing we have to figure out is how to change human behavior to help with that. But in order to help the animals and the species that are there, we have to figure out ways that these corals can thrive in warmer waters.
6: During one stretch 2 years ago, waters off southern Florida topped 100 degrees. That's bathwater hot. Niedermeyer's team, along with other coral restoration groups, had spent years planting thousands of elkhorn corals grown in land-based nurseries around Florida, an effort to restore the struggling reef.
7: Between us and the rest of the practitioners down here, we had planted several hundred thousand elkhorn coral.
9: What?
7: Yeah, and they were all gone.
9: Hundreds of thousands of them?
7: Yeah.
9: I mean, that's a staggering number.
7: It's a lot of effort, 10 years worth of work, and it was all gone in a week.
6: That happened in 2023, which turned out to be the beginning of the worst coral bleaching event on record. The color of coral comes from the algae living in them. When the water temperature gets extreme, the algae begin giving off a toxin. The corals react by expelling the algae, thus losing their color. Without the algae, the corals will die. That's coral bleaching.
9: The white,
10: yeah.
9: What is that?
10: So it's
9: that
10: not
9: what?
10: Bleaching, right?
9: No.
10: What this is actually where this coral is growing. So this is laying down calcium carbonate.
6: Kerry O'Neill is the senior scientist at the Florida Aquarium's Coral Conservation Program in Apollo Beach. on the state's west coast.
11: Do you worry that maybe you can't save the reefs?
10: Coral reefs may never look like they did 50,

0: or 100 years ago, but there's some sort of reef's going to be there. Like I said, there's a lot of resilient species. There are species that can be buried in sand for a month, and then the sand goes away, and they're like, hey, I'm alive. And they may be the only one left. But there are a lot of species out there that can adapt.
1: I'm Elaine Reyes at UN headquarters in New York. Thanks for being a UN insider.
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